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2: There's this interesting jump that takes place between just cause and just war. As a cause may be just, yes, you know, it's wrong for Saddam Hussein to go into Kuwait. It's wrong for this to happen. It's wrong for that to happen. 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It's that leap of logic that needs to be absolutely avoided.
3: 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I'm David Barsamian. This edition of AR features Howard Zinn on just and unjust wars. Almost like clockwork on Memorial Day, there is a time-honored ritual. Honor guards, presidents laying wreaths at Arlington, bowed heads, and then solemn statements about our brave men and women in uniform who have made the ultimate sacrifice. What is left unsaid is for whom and for what soldiers have died for. The rhetoric is always about some noble cause or altruistic impulse which drives our country into battle. If people knew the truth and some history, perhaps they'd be less likely to march off to war. Too much fear-mongering and flag-waving prevents clear thinking. Howard Zinn, Professor Emeritus at Boston University, was perhaps this country's premier radical historian. He was born in Brooklyn in 1922. His parents were poor immigrants. During World War II, he saw combat duty as an Air Force bombardier. After the war, he went to Columbia University on the GI Bill. He was among the first to oppose U.S. aggression in Indochina. A principled opponent of imperialism and militarism, he was an advocate for nonviolent civil disobedience. He spoke and marched against the U.S. wars on Afghanistan and Iraq. His masterpiece, A People's History of the United States, continues to sell in huge numbers. Among his many other books are A Power Governments Cannot Suppress, and Original Zinn, a collection of interviews I did with him. Witty, erudite, generous, and loved by many, Howard Zinn passed away in 2010. This classic from the AR archives was recorded at the University of Wisconsin at Madison in March 1991, shortly after the end of the first Gulf War.
2: I suppose because I think that the great danger of what has just happened is

what the administration wanted to happen, and that is to fight a war that would make war acceptable once more. The Vietnam War gave war a bad name, and the people who lead this country have been trying ever since to find a war that would give war a good name, and they think they found it. And I think it's important for us to sort of sit back and think about not just the Gulf War, not just the Vietnam War, not just this or that war, but just think about the problem of war, you know, of just and unjust war. We've had all these conferences. Remember those Hague, all of you who were around at the beginning of the 20th century, remember the Hague conferences and the Geneva conferences of the 1930s, limiting the techniques of war, because you can't do away with war. All you can do is make war more moral. Einstein went to one of these conferences. I don't know how many of you know that. We like to bring up things that people don't know. I mean, what is scholarship anyway? But Einstein was horrified at World War I, as so many were, right? Oh, you know, that great war for democracy, for freedom, to end all wars, et cetera, et cetera, et cetera. 10 million men die on the battlefield in World War I, and nobody at the end of it understands why, or what for. World War I gave war a bad name until World War II came along. But Einstein was horrified by World War I and devoted a lot of his time to thinking about it and worrying about it. And he went to this conference in Geneva, which was discussing, and he thought they were discussing disarmament. He thought they were there to do away with the weapons of war and therefore to prevent war. Instead, when he went to this conference, he found all these representatives of various countries discussing what kind of weapons would be suitable and what kind of weapons needed to be prohibited. What were good weapons and bad weapons, just weapons and unjust weapons? And Einstein then did something which nobody ever expected, but he did something really uncharacteristic. He called a press conference, and the whole international press was there, came because Einstein was... Well, he was Einstein, you know. And they came, and he told this press conference how horrified he was by what he had heard at this international conference. And he said, "One does not make wars less likely by formulating rules of warfare. War cannot be humanized. It can only be abolished." Well, we still have that problem of just wars and unjust wars, of unjust wars taking place, and then another war takes place which looks better, has a better rationale, is easier to defend, and so now we're confronted with a just war, and now war is made palatable again. And so now the attempt is put Vietnam behind us in that unjust war, and now we have a just war, or at least a quick one. And a real smashing victory. I had a student a couple of years ago who wrote who was writing something about war. I don't know why a student of mine should write about war, but she said, "I guess wars are like wines." She says, "There are good years and bad years." She said, "But war is not like wine. War is like cyanide. One drop and you're dead." I thought that was good. You know. Well, what often is behind this business of we can't do anything about war
and war is inevitable, and be realistic, accept it, and just try to fool around with the edges of it. Of course, we see how successful they've been at humanizing the means of war with all these conferences. One of the things that's behind it, I think, is a very prevalent notion, something you hear a lot when people begin discussing war. You know, 14 minutes into any discussion of war, somebody says, it's human nature. Don't you hear that a lot? You just get a group of people together to discuss war, and at some point or other, somebody will say, it's human nature, you see. Of course, there's no evidence for whatever evidence you could produce to see what human nature is, genetic evidence, biological evidence. There's no evidence that this is human nature. All we have is historical evidence. I mean, there's no biological evidence, no genetic evidence, no anthropological evidence. You know, the anthropological evidence, look at these primitive tribes and what they do. These tribes are fierce. These tribes are gentle. And it's just not clear at all. What seems clear, all you can tell. And what about history? Well, sure, there's a history of wars, and there's also a history of kindness. But it's like the newspapers and the historians, right? What they dwell on. They dwell on wars, and they dwell on cruelties, and they dwell on the bestial things that people do to one another, and they don't dwell a lot on the magnificent things that people do for one another in everyday life or, again and again. It seems to me it only takes a little bit of thought to realize that if wars came out of human nature, came out of some spontaneous urge to kill. Then why is it that governments have to go to such tremendous lengths to mobilize populations to go to war? I mean, it seems so obvious, doesn't it? They really have to work at it. They have to dredge up enormous numbers of reasons. They have to inundate the airwaves with these reasons. They have to bombard people with the slogans and statements, and then, in case people aren't really persuaded, they have to threaten them. They have to draft them. If they haven't persuaded enough people to go into the armed forces, then they have to draft them into the armed forces. Of course, the persuasion into the armed forces also includes a certain amount of economic persuasion. You make sure you have a very poor underclass in society so that you give people a choice between starving or going into the military. But if persuasion doesn't work and enticements don't work, then, anybody who doesn't want to sign up for the draft, or anybody who goes into the army and decides to leave, is going to be court-martialed and go to prison. They have to go to great lengths to get people to go to war. They work very hard at it. What's interesting also is that they have to make moral appeals. I mean, that should say something about human nature, if there is something to be said about human nature. It must suggest that there must be some there must be some moral element in human nature. Granted that human beings are capable of all sorts of terrible things, human beings are capable of all sorts of wonderful things, but there must be something in human beings which makes them respond to moral appeals. Most humans don't respond to appeals to go to war on the basis of, let's go and kill, No, let's go and free somebody. Let's go and establish democracy. Let's go and topple this tyrant. Let's do this so that wars will finally come to an end. Yes. Most people are not like Theodore Roosevelt. No, just before the Spanish-American War, Theodore Roosevelt said to a friend, in strict confidence, I should welcome
Theodore Roosevelt said, in strict confidence, I should welcome almost any war.

And Coolidge, no, Coolidge had said, you know, the business of America is business. And Bush took down the portrait of Calvin Coolidge and put up the portrait of Theodore Roosevelt. I don't want to make too much of this. But I will. Because I felt what Theodore Roosevelt said, Bush might just well have said. Bush wanted war. Every step in the development of this Persian Gulf war indicated, from the moment, you know, that the invasion of Kuwait was announced, everything that Bush did fits in perfectly with the fact that Bush wanted war. He was determined to have war. He was determined not to prevent this war from taking place. And you can just tell this by from the very beginning, no negotiations, no compromise, right? No, what was that ugly word? Linkage. Bush made linkage the kind of word that made you tremble. You know, I always thought that things were linked, naturally. That everybody was linked, that things were, issues were linked. I thought even that the countries in the Middle East were somehow linked, and that the issues in the Middle East were somehow linked, but no negotiations, no linkage, no compromise, right? He sends Baker to meet, that's a long trip to Geneva, and you wonder, and people got excited. Baker's going to meet the foreign minister of Iraq, Tarkasiz, in Geneva. What are they going to do? Bush says, no negotiation. Well, why are you going? I mean, you know, are you a frequent flyer? Amazing. No negotiation right up to the end. You know, who knows if Saddam Hussein in any of those, you know, overtures that were made on negotiation, how serious he was or what would have happened. But the fact is there were overtures that came, yes, even from Saddam Hussein. There were overtures that came, and they were absolutely and totally neglected. One came through a former member of the Foreign Service of the United States who brought it personally from the Middle East and gave it to one of the Crofts, and he gave it to right, he's you know, one of the security advisors to Bush, and he gave it to him. No response at all. No, it's Bush wanted this war. But as I say, there aren't a lot of people, fortunately, like Theodore Roosevelt and Bush. Most people do not want war, and most people, if they are going to support a war, have to be given reasons that have to do with morality, that have to do with right and wrong, with justice and lack of justice, with tyranny and opposing tyranny. But I think it's important to take a look at the process by which populations are, as this one was in a very short time, brought to support a war. A process which took a nation which, on the eve of war, you remember in the surveys before January 15, 16, the surveys all showed that the American public was divided half and half, 46% to 47% or whatever, on the issue of should we use force to solve this problem in the Middle East, and it was half and half. And then, of course, after the bombs started falling on Iraq, then it suddenly became 75% and 80%. What is this process of persuasion? It seems to me we should take a look at the elements of that, because it's important to know that, to be able to deal with it, and to talk about it, and to talk to people about it, especially since that 80%

0: percent or 85%, or now they report 89.3%, or whatever, you know, those things. It must be a very shallow percentage. It must be very thin. I think it must be very temporary and can be made more temporary than it is. But it must be shallow because half of those people before the bombs fell did not believe in the use of force. And public opinion, as we know, is very volatile. So to look at the elements by which people are persuaded, it seems to me, is to begin to think about how to talk to that, at least that 50% and maybe more soon of the country that is willing to reconsider whether this war was really a just and necessary and right war, and two, whether any war in our time can be just and necessary and right. I think one of the elements that goes into this process of persuasion is the sort of the starting point that, well, the United States is we're a good society. You know, and since we're a good society, our wars are good. That if we're a good society, and so we're going to do good things. We do good things at home. We have a Bill of Rights, and we have color television, and there are lots of good things you can say if you leave out enough, but it's like Athens, right? Ancient Athens, right? Oh, Athens goes to war against Sparta. Well, they must be on the right side, because Athens is a better society than Sparta. There's more culture there, and sure, you have to overlook a few things about ancient Athens, like slavery. But still, it really is a better society. And so the notion is, Athens fights Sparta is probably a good war. But you have to overlook things. You have to do a very selective job of analyzing your own society before you come to the conclusion that yours is so good a society adorned goodness must spill over into everything you do, including everything you do to other people abroad. And what is required, it seems to me, is, in the case of the United States as the good society doing good things in the world, is simply to look at a bit of history. It's only if you were born yesterday, and also if today you don't look around very sharply, that you can come to the conclusion that we are so good a society that you can take the word of the government that any war we get into will be a right and a just war. But it doesn't take too much looking into American history to see that, we have a long history of aggression. Talk about naked aggression. A long history of naked aggression in this country. I mean, how did we get so big? We started out as a thin band of colonies along the East Coast, and soon we were at the Pacific, and soon, right, we were expanding. It's not a biological thing where you just expand, you know. No, we expanded by force, by conquest, by aggression. I'm sure it says Florida Purchase on those little maps that we used to have in elementary school, the maps with colors on them. Blue for Florida Purchase, orange for Mexican Cession. A purchase, just a business deal. Nothing about Andrew Jackson going into Florida and killing a number of people in order to persuade the Spaniards to sell Florida to us, although no money actually passed hands, but we'll ignore that, you see. Yeah. Mexican Cession. Mexico ceded California and Colorado and New Mexico and Arizona. They ceded all of that to us. Why? good neighbors. Latin American hospitality, you know, ceded to us. There was a war, a Mexican war, a war which we provoked, which President Polk planned for in advance, as so many of these wars are planned for in advance, and then suddenly an incident takes place. They say, oh, wow, an incident took place. We've got to go to war, you know, which is what happened. And that was also a fairly short war and a decisive victory, and soon we had 40% of Mexico, right? And it's all ours, California and all of that, you see. Long expansion, the Louisiana Purchase. I remember how proud I was way back when I first looked at that map and I saw Louisiana Purchase, double the size of my country, you see. And it was just by purchase. It was an empty space, you see, and we just bought it and nothing. I really didn't learn anything. They didn't tell me when they gave me that stuff in my history class. They didn't tell me that there were Indians living in that territory of the Louisiana Purchase. And if those Indians had to be fought in battle after battle, war after war, they had to be killed, they had to be exterminated, their buffalo herds, their means of subsistence had to be destroyed, their culture, they had to be driven out of that territory so that, yes, the Louisiana Purchase could be ours and so on. It's a long history of expansion in the United States, of course, and then we begin to go overseas, right? And then there's, you know, right, that brief period in American history, the period that, you know, textbooks call that honest moment of the textbook, when it has a chapter called The Age of Imperialism, 1898 to 1903. There too, we went into Cuba to save the Cubans. Really, that's what we, right? We are always helping people, always saving people from somebody, you know. So we went in and we saved the Cubans from Spain, and of course, immediately planted our military bases and our corporations in Cuba. And then, of course, there was Puerto Rico. A few shells fired, and Puerto Rico is ours. And in the meantime, Teddy Roosevelt is swimming out into the Pacific, right, after the Philippines, right, and which, you know, not contiguous to the United States. Well, you know, people didn't know. McKinley didn't know. He didn't know where the Philippines were, you know. And Senator Beveridge of Indiana said, the Philippines not contiguous to the United States? Our Navy will make it contiguous. The history of expansion, yes, of aggression, yes. And continuing, we become a world power, right? A world power. In around 1905, 1906, 1907, the first books began to appear about American history. The first books which used that phrase, America as a world power. And that, in fact, was what we intended to do, to become a world power. We were becoming a world power, but it took World War I, and then it took World War II, and we kept moving up. And the old imperial powers were being shoved out of the way one by one. And in World War II, now the Middle East comes in. In World War II, Saudi Arabia becomes one of our friendly places. The English are going to be pushed out more and more out of this oil territory, and the Americans are going to come in, you know. And of the seven sisters, the seven great oil corporations, five of them are going to be American. Maybe one will be British, and so on. And in the years after World War II, of course, yes, the Soviet Union is the other great power, but we are expanding, and we are, our influence is growing, and our military bases are spreading all over the world, and we are intervening wherever we can to make sure that things go our way. And while it's thought that anti-communism, you know, with the Soviet Union, the other great superpower, while it's thought that anti-communism was the central motive for the American foreign policy in the post-war period, I think it's more accurate to say that the problem was not communism, the problem was independence of American power. Because it didn't matter really whether a country was turning communist or not. It mattered that a country was showing independence and not falling in line with what the United States conceived of as its responsibility as a world power. And so, you know, when in 1953 the government in Iran was overthrown and Mossadegh came into power, and he was not a communist, but he was a nationalist. And he was a nationalist also because he nationalized the oil. That is intolerable. Those things are intolerable, just as Arbenz in Guatemala the following year, right? He's not a communist. Well, he's a little left of center, maybe a few socialist ideas. Maybe he talks to communists, you see, but he's not a communist. But he nationalizes United Fruit Lands. That's intolerable. He offers to pay them. Well, that proves he's not a communist. Certainly not a real revolutionary. A real revolutionary wouldn't pay a cent to United Fruit. I wouldn't. You see, I've always considered myself a real revolutionary because I wouldn't pay a cent to anybody like United Fruit. No.
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0: He offered to pay United Fruit. He offered to pay them the price of their land, the price that they had declared for tax purposes. You see. Sorry, that won't go. And so the CIA goes to work and overthrows the Arbenz government. And the Allende government in Chile, also not a communist government, but, oh, well, a little Marxism, a little socialism, quite a lot of civil liberties and freedom of the press and so on, but independence, more independent of the United States than the other governments of Chile, a government that's not going to be friendly to Anaconda Copper and AT&T and the other corporations of the United States that have always had their way in Latin America. That's the real problem. That history of expansion, of intervention, not even to talk about Vietnam and Laos and Cambodia, not to talk about all the tyrants that we kept in power, of all the aggressions, not just that we committed, but the aggressions that we watched other countries commit and stood silently by because we approved of those aggressions. The record of the United States in dealing with naked aggression in the world, looking at a little bit of history, is so shocking, so abysmal, that nobody with any sense of history could possibly accept the argument that we were now sending troops into the Middle East because the U.S. government is morally outraged at the invasion of another country. And is that Bush's heart goes out to the people of Kuwait who are suffering under oppression. Bush's heart, of course, never went out to the people of El Salvador, suffering under the oppression of a government which we were supplying with arms again and again, and where tens and tens and tens of thousands of people were being killed. His heart never went out to those people. Or the people in Guatemala, again, whose governments we were supplying with arms. and it's a long list. It's a moral appeal based on people's forgetting of history and based on the ability of the mass media and the administration to obliterate history, certainly not to bring it up. Talk about the responsibility of the press. Does the press have no responsibility to teach any history to the people who read its newspaper columns? To remind people of what has happened 5 years ago, 10 years ago, 20 years ago, 40 years ago? Was the press also born yesterday and has forgotten everything that has happened before last week? The press complained about military censorship. But of course, the big problem was not military censorship. The big problem was self-censorship. That was the big problem with the press. The big problem was, yeah. Of course, another element in this process of persuasion is to create a Manichaean situation, good versus evil, with, I've just talked about the good, us, right? But then you also have to present the other as total evil and as the only evil. Now, granted, Saddam Hussein is, I believe, an evil guy. I say that softly. But he is. I mean, no question about it. Most heads of government are, you see. But he is. But it's not necessary, if you want to bring a nation to war against an evil person, it's not enough to say this person is evil. You have to cordon him off from all the other tyrants of the world, all the other evil leaders of government, in order to establish that this is the one tyrant of the world whom we have to get. He is responsible for the trouble in the world, you see. And if we can only get him, and there's some vague notion, if we can only get him, we will solve our problem, just as, you know, a few years ago, if we can only get Noriega, we will solve the drug trade problem. Well, we got Noriega, and it's obvious we've solved the drug trade problem, you see. But it's the demonization is necessary, the creation of this one evil, shutting out everything, shutting out Syria, shutting out Turkey, shutting out Egypt, shutting out Saudi Arabia, not letting people aware of, and I didn't see the media pay any attention to this, to the latest reports of Amnesty International, which, and if you read the reports of the 1990 report of Amnesty International, and you read the, they have a few pages, you know, on each country, a lot of countries, they have few pages on Iraq, on Iran, on Turkey, on Syria, on Saudi Arabia, on Kuwait, on Israel. You look through those pages, and all those countries that I have just named show, with differences in degree and so on, but they all show the same pattern of treatment of people who are dissenters, dissidents, troublemakers in their own country. With Israel, of course, it's the Palestinians, although Israel has a more freer atmosphere in the non-occupied territories, but in the occupied territories, Israel behaves toward the occupied territories the way Saudi Arabia behaves towards its own people, and the way Syria behaves towards its own people, the way Turkey behaves towards its own people. And that is, you see the same pattern in the Amnesty International reports, the same words appearing again and again in imprisonment without trial, detention without communication with the outside world, torture, killing for all of these countries. But you have to, if you want to make war on one of them, then you single one out, blot out the others, even use them as allies, and forget about their record, right? And then you go in, and you persuade people that, well, you know, we're against tyranny, aren't we? We're against brutality, aren't we? And this is the personification of it. This is the repository of all the evil there is in the world. Now, there were times, I'm sure, when people talked that way. Yes, why are we at war? We've got to get them. And that's what people kept. We've got to get Saddam Hussein. Ah, that's, what about the whole world? Saddam Hussein. Got to get him. You know. Ah. I would like to get him. I would like to get all of them, you say. But I'm not willing to kill 100,000 or 500,000 or a million people to get rid of them. I think we have to find ways to get rid of tyrants that don't involve mass slaughter. That's our problem. It was very easy to talk about the brutality, because governments are brutal, and some governments are more brutal than others. Saddam Hussein is particularly brutal, and it's true. And so we talk, but Saddam Hussein uses chemical weapons and gas. That kept coming up. I remember hearing Congressman Stephen Solars, the great war hawk of this period, right? Saddam Hussein used gas. Saddam Hussein, right, used chemical warfare. True, ugly and brutal. What about us? We used napalm in Vietnam. We used Agent Orange, which is chemical warfare. I don't know how you characterize napalm. We used cluster bombs. We used this just recently in Iraq. Cluster bombs are not designed to knock down military hardware. Cluster bombs are anti-personnel weapons, you know, which shoot out these thousands of little pellets which embed themselves in people's body. When I was in North Vietnam during the Vietnam War, I saw the x-rays of kids lying in hospital beds with these showing the pellets in the various organs of their body, you see. That's what cluster bombs are. But gas? No. Chemical weapons? No. Napalm? Yes. Cluster bombs? Yes. White phosphorus, yes. Agent Orange, yes. You know, and they're going to kill people by gas. We're going to kill people by blowing them up. You see, you can tell who is the right cruel wager of war and who is the gentlemanly wager of war. Well, you can persuade people of that if you simply don't mention things, or don't remind. Now, once you remind people of these things, they remember. If you remind people about napalm, they remember. If you tell them, you know, the newspapers haven't told you about the cluster bombs, they, oh, yes, that's true. People aren't beastly and vicious and accept, no, but when information is withheld from them and when they're bombarded, yes, the American population was bombarded in this war the way the Iraqi population was bombarded, you know. Really, it was a war against us, a war of lies and disinformation and omission of history. That kind of war, overwhelming and devastating, waged here in the United States while that war was being waged over there. Another element in this process of persuasion is simply to take what seems like a just cause and then turn it into a just war. There's this interesting jump that takes place between just cause and just war. As a cause may be just, yes, you know, it's wrong for Saddam Hussein to go into Kuwait. It's wrong for this to happen. It's wrong for that to happen. But the question is, does it then immediately follow that if the cause is just, if an injustice has been committed, that the proper response to that is war? It's that leap of logic that needs to be absolutely avoided. So North Korea invades South Korea in 1950. It's unjust. It's wrong. It's a just cause. What do? You go to war. You wage war for 3 years. You kill 1 million Koreans. And at the end of the 3 years, where are you? Where you were before. North Korea is still a dictatorship. South Korea is still a dictatorship. Only 1 million people are dead. And you can see this again and again, just, you know, jumping from a just cause to an overwhelming use of violence to presumably rectify this just cause, which it never does. I mean, what war does is start, even if it starts with an injustice, it multiplies the injustice. If it starts on the basis of violence, it multiplies the violence. It starts on the basis of defending yourself against brutality, and you end up becoming a brute. I mean, you see this in World War II, the best of wars, right? The war that gave war such a good name that they've used it as a metaphor ever since to justify every war that has taken place since World War II. All you have to do in order to justify war is to mention World War II, mention Churchill, mention Munich, use the word appeasement, right? And, oh, that's all you need is to take the glow of that good war, you see, and spread it over any ugly act that you are now committing in order to justify it. But, you know, World War II had a good cause, just cause against fascism. I volunteered, and I went into the Air Force, and I became a bombardier in the Air Force, and I dropped bombs on Germany, on France, on Czechoslovakia, on Hungary. And I thought it was a just cause. And so it seemed a just cause, therefore you drop bombs. Really. And it wasn't until after the war, really, that I thought about this and thought about and studied it and went back to visit a little town in France that I and a lot of the Air Force had bombed, had in fact dropped napalm on. The first use of napalm that I know of was this mission that we flew a few weeks before the end of World War II. We had no idea what it was. They said, oh, it's a new type of thing you're carrying in your bomb bay. We went over and just bombed the hell out of a few thousand German soldiers who were hanging around a town in France waiting for the war to end. They weren't doing anything. So we obliterated them and obliterated the French town near Bordeaux on the Atlantic coast of France. You know. I thought about that. I thought about Dresden. And I thought about, you know, the deliberate bombing of civilian populations in Germany, the deliberate bombing of civilian populations in Tokyo. 80,000, 90,000, 100,000 people die in one night of bombing after our outrage. Our absolute outrage at the beginning of World War II when Hitler bombed Coventry and Rotterdam and 1,000 people were killed. How inhuman bombed civilian populations. By the end of World War II, we'd become brutalized. Hiroshima, Nagasaki, and even after Hiroshima and Nagasaki. I have a friend in Japan who was a teenager when the war ended in World War II. He lived in Osaka, and he remembers very distinctly that on August 14th, which was 5 days after the bomb dropped on Nagasaki, right? On Hiroshima, August 6th, on Nagasaki, August 9th, the Japanese agreed to surrender on August 15th. Of course, after Nagasaki, it was very clear, it was just a matter of days, they were about to surrender. But on August 14th, 1,000 planes flew over Japan and dropped bombs on Japanese cities. And he remembers on August 14th, when everybody thought, the war is over, he remembers the bombers coming over his city of Osaka and dropping bombs. And he remembers going through the streets and through the corpses in the streets and finding leaflets also dropped along with the bombs saying, "The war is over." Just causes can lead you to think then that everything you then do is just. I suppose I've come to the conclusion that war, by its nature being the indiscriminate and mass killing of large numbers of people, cannot be justified for any political cause, any ideological cause, any territorial boundary, any tyranny, any aggression. No. Tyrannies, aggressions, all of these things, injustices, of course they have to be dealt with. No appeasement. You know, they give us this multiple choice. Appeasement or war? You know, come on. You mean to say between appeasement and war there aren't 1,000 other possibilities? Is human ingenuity so defunct? You know, have we surrendered all? Is our intelligence so lacking that we cannot devise ways of dealing with tyranny and injustice without killing huge numbers of people? You know, it's like the police. The only way you can deal with a speeding motorist is to take him out of his car and beat the hell out of him and fracture his skull in 10 different places. You know, it's a sickness of our time. Somehow at the beginning of it, at the start of it, is some notion of justness and rightness. But that process has to be examined, has to be reconsidered. And I think if people do think about it and reconsider it, yes, they have second thoughts about it. Well, it's one of the elements of this process of persuasion is simply to play on people's need for community, people's need for national unity. Right? What better way to get national unity than around a war? See, it's much easier, it's simpler, it's quicker, right? And of course, it's better for the people who run the country to get national unity around the war than to get national unity around giving free medical care to everybody in the country. You see, that's, you know, it's... But surely, we could build national unity. We could create a sense of national purpose. We could have people hanging out yellow ribbons for the doing away with unemployment and homelessness. We could do what is done when any group of people decides and the word goes out and when the airwaves are used to unite people to help one another instead of to kill one another. It could be done, you see. People do want to be part of a larger community, and what the war makers do is to take advantage of that, yes, very moral and decent need for community and unity and being part of a whole and to use it for the most terrible of purposes. But it can be used the other way, too. I'm suggesting, the reason I've gone into what I see as this process of persuasion and the elements of persuasion is because I think all of them are undoable. History can be learned. Facts can be brought into. People can be made to rethink. People can be reminded of things that they already know. People do have common sense. And when they are taken away briefly from this kind of hysteria which is created in a time of war. I can only describe what happened in these last few months as a kind of national hysteria which was created by the government and collaborated in by the media. But when that you have an opportunity to lift the veil of that hysteria and people take people away from under it and talk to people, then you see the possibilities. And when you appeal to people's sense of proportion, what is more important? What are the things we have to do? People know that there are things that have to be done to make life better. People know that our water and our air and that the planet is in danger in some way, and that is far more serious than even getting Saddam Hussein out of Kuwait. You know? Far more serious. I think people also maybe are aware in some dim way. Every once in a while I think of it. I imagine other people must think of it too. But here it is, 1991. We're coming to the end of the century, right? We should be able, by the end of this century, to eliminate war as a way of solving international disputes. We should, by the end of the century, sort of have decided, people all over the world, that we're going to use our energy and our resources to create a new world order, but not his new world order, not the new world order of war, but a new world order in which people help one another, in which we divide the wealth of the world, this enormous wealth of the world, divided in humane and rational ways. It's possible to do that. So I'm just suggesting that we sort of think about that and feel that there's something that needs to be done, something that can be done, and that we can all participate in. Thank you.
1: That was Howard Zinn on Just and Unjust Wars. This classic from the AR Archives was recorded at the University of Wisconsin at Madison in 1991. Howard Zinn, legendary historian and advocate for nonviolence, died in 2010 at the age of 87. He was an integral part of alternative radio, and I was honored to be his friend. His words inspire many the world over. He said, "We don't have to wait for some grand utopian future. To live now as human beings should live, in defiance of all that is bad around us, is in itself a marvelous victory." 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Joe Ritchie is our general manager and editor. I'm David Barsamyan. 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
1: Birders who are Black, visibly disabled, and queer are going to face challenges while birding that cisgender, able-bodied white people do not. And our goal is to reduce these obstacles.
0: Along with co-author Sydney Golden Anderson, Molly wrote a book titled Birding for a Better World that welcomes newcomers to birding and offers ways to make events more inclusive and accessible.
1: We hope that this book encourages organizers to consider what needs they might not already be meeting and find ways to accommodate them. Throughout the book, you'll see a lot of suggestions from other birding organizations and ways that organizers can look to their own members and other groups in their community.
0: The book also debunks some myths that can scare people away from birding, Sydney says.
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5: And welcome, brothers, sisters, working class heroes. This is the Rick Smith Show. Thanks so much for being here today on the big program. Lots to get to, lots to talk about. Yesterday on the program, made the grave grievance, the enormous mistake of saying that I agreed with a couple of things that Jeff Bezos said. I said I agreed that no one making less than $75,000 should pay taxes. I agree with him on that. And I also agree that nurses shouldn't be paying taxes and that they should be getting that into their paychecks. That was met with some ire. And look, the example that almost everyone came to is, well, you know, if they don't, they're not paying taxes, that savings that Bezos talked about, that would just go to him instead of the government. And because the billionaires would then lower wages. That's the argument, that if the government were to give the money back, the billionaires would lower wages. And I'm like, they've already done that. And they've been doing that for quite a long time. That's not new. And, you know, I came across an article over at Fortune magazine talking about pay transparency. And what the article went into is it shows that pay transparency laws are exposing a much deeper problem than just transparency. What it points out is that most companies can't even explain why they pay, who they pay, what they pay, or why they pay at all. Even when HR, even if you believe that they spend a lot of time thinking about pay strategies and standard, you know, standard practices and all of that, there's still a, according to this article, a system of, you know, management ad hoc offers, retention bumps, merit raises, you know, based on who's the loudest, their words, not mine, the most aggressive. Their words, not mine.

0: mind and not any consistent written kind of rules. And as a result, what you end up with is employers who can't answer why they're paying anyone what they're paying them, or employees who can't answer why they earn what they earn. And a lot of people feel blindsided and resentful when they find out that, hey, that guy's making more than I am. And for me, all of this, whether it's the billionaires paying less or the lack of pay transparency, comes back down to why I'm a union guy. And I hope yesterday on the program, I made it clear that Bezos is part of the problem. Low wages are the problem. Again, why I support unionization, why I believe it's the best path towards rebuilding the prosperity of the middle class, why I think it would end the kind of abuses that we see in male, female, black, white, you know, the different kind of divisions where the pay scales seem out of whack. In a unionized setting, wages, job levels, merit standards, they're not left to individual managers or pet projects or last-minute deals. They're negotiated, written in a contract, enforced collectively. Instead of Greg making 100 grand more and no one knows why, the contract lays out clear formulas for starting pay, steps, cost of living adjustments, all that stuff. All stuff I'm in favor of. But here's where the weird part comes for me anyway. Because everyone was angry that, well, you supported something Bezos supported. Well, I don't know if you've noticed, but Cory Booker's got the exact plan. 75 grand a year, and then we start a progressive tax cut. Because understand, we've already eliminated a portion of taxes for folks. We're just talking about moving the line. I had someone write me, say, everyone should pay taxes. They go, well, everyone does. When you talk about, you know, sales tax and property tax and all of the taxes, I'm just talking about federal income tax. We already have a line. It's just raising the line. We also have a line where we actually give, we redistribute wealth. So I think that the line for not, before you start paying $1 in taxes should be 75 grand. And it, before you get to 40 grand, we should be subsidizing for people like we do with an earned income tax credit for families. We should be subsidizing low-paid workers from the billionaires. And again, this all comes down to, and I know I'm not supposed to speak nicely about any billionaires, and I don't usually. I just said I agreed with this stuff. I agreed with a couple of comments that came out of his mouth. Reality, the problem. The answer, in my view, is one, smart policy, which is a tax code that does redistribute wealth back to the people who create it and earn it. And also the ability for workers to join and form unions to fight for better wages, hours, conditions. I don't think that's difficult. So I needed to come back and I needed to clarify a little bit because I think some folks didn't quite understand what I was getting at. I agreed with Bezos on a couple of his statements. And I agree with the Democratic policies that I think he kind of supports without knowing it. So that's my response. I want to hear yours, though. Is there a better way forward? Is there a better way to rebuild the prosperity of the American working class? I definitely want to hear it. Rick@TheRickSmithShow.com. Quick break. Right back. I'm Rick Smith, and this is Labor History in 2. On this day in labor history, the year was 1895. Labor organizer Eugene V. Debs began a six-month prison sentence in Woodstock, Illinois. Debs was the leader of the American Railway Union that had led a nationwide boycott and strike against the Pullman Palace Car Company in 1894. Federal troops had brutally crushed the strikes. But bullets and bayonets were not the only federal weapon. On July 2, 1894, a federal circuit court in Illinois issued an injunction against Debs and other labor leaders. The stated basis of the injunction was that the boycott interfered with the delivery of the U.S. mail. The injunction prohibited Debs from doing anything to encourage participation in the boycott.
1: The New York Times recognized that the broadness of the injunction made it a Gatling gun on paper. It was aimed to cut down the power of the workers' union. Injunctions would remain a powerful anti-union tool for the next four decades, until laws were passed limiting their power. Debs was found to be in contempt of court for violating the order. He appealed the decision, and the case went all the way to the U.S. Supreme Court. Among Debs' defense team was a young lawyer named Clarence Darrow. Darrow would go on to become a legal champion for working people. The Supreme Court upheld the legality of the injunction, and Eugene Debs reported to prison. While serving his sentence, he spent much of his time reading. It began his political transformation and caused Debs to begin to question the capitalist system that seemed rigged against working people who dared to try and stand up in solidarity. Soon after prison, he became a socialist, running for president four times. In November, Debs finished his sentence and returned to Chicago to a crowd of thousands of cheering friends, supporters, and workers. Labor History in 2 brought to you by the Illinois Labor History Society and The Rick Smith Show.

0: Welcome back to the Rick Smith Show. Now, here is Rick Smith.
1: So, shocker. Yeah, and we talked about this earlier in the week. The renovations to the reflecting pool, which Trump said was going to cost about $1.8 million. Now they're saying, about $20 million. And again, for my, we got to run government like a business, folks. I don't know when the last time your business estimated a $1.8 million expenditure and then said, maybe $20 million. I don't know how long you're going to stay in business like that. Which is why I also find it interesting that folks are not thrilled with the ballroom renovations, basically tearing down the part of the White House and putting up a Trump Airbnb. According to New Strength in Numbers poll, it finds it 68% opposed to using taxpayer dollars. And I got to tell you, I can't believe it's that low. But it is where we are. And here to share some thoughts on the top stories of the day, I've asked my good friend Alex Lawson to come share some thoughts. Alex is on the road and, well, touring parts of the country. Alex, thanks for taking time for us.
2: Always, Rick. Even when I'm on the road, you know I'll take time to talk to you and your audience.
1: So I got to get your thoughts on the Thomas Massey thing. I got to tell you, I'm not a fan of Thomas Massey. Never been a fan of Thomas Massey, but this isn't good.
2: Yeah, I mean, it broke my heart every time I had to defend him online. But, you know, he did work with Ro Khanna on putting out the Epstein file bill. And that's something that I'm like, yeah, you did that. That's a good thing. He was a very lone voice or very few voices standing against the war in Iran, the war of aggression in Iran. But really, it was the Epstein file thing that got the billionaires, because they're in the Epstein files, the billionaire class. It's the most expensive house race in history. So something north of $30 million is what I read.
1: I saw $35 million.
2: How much was it?
1: 35 is what I saw, just on ads alone.
2: Yes, $35 million in a house race in Kentucky, Rick, is bananas.
1: A primary, not even the election.
2: Exactly. A primary. And so, you know, this is what the problem with billionaires is that to them, you know, that's like you or I spending like $50. So it's like, you know, let's be honest, it's more like 2000, but still, you know, they can do that because they needed to punish Thomas Massey for having the audacity to try to expose their criminal, sick behavior in the Epstein files. And, you know, not just the child rapists who are in there and need to be exposed and they're still redacted, but you also see in the stuff that you've read, it's not just them. It's that the whole milieu of billionaires knew about this stuff, right? Then they just were like, that's just the way it is. Like, that's the sick and twisted world that these billionaires exist in. And they punished Thomas Massey because he had the audacity to try to challenge it. Now, the truth is that he didn't really, I mean, like, he was a Republican, and the Republicans are the perpetrators of this for the billionaire class. So he was not one of the good guys, nope. Right? Like, he was a useful tool to fight against the billionaires, because you could be like, even the libertarians get it a little bit. But the libertarians are part of the problem. They're the lapdogs of the billionaire class. And you see what happens when you're the lapdog of the billionaire class. If you bite them, they'll shoot you in the head. Yeah. And that's what they did politically to Thomas Massey. They're ending his career. But my hope is that he does a revenge tour here. Right. My hope is that in the time that he has left in office, he is just the biggest pain to everything that Donald Trump and the billionaire class want to do. And also remembering that, you know, it was Ro Khanna who was the driving force behind the Epstein file release. And Ro Khanna is going to continue to be in office unless, because here's where it all ties together, you know, and I'll go through many races if you want to see it. But who's challenging Ro Khanna? Again, the billionaire class trying to primary him out of office. So what we're dealing with right now is a government that is bought and paid for by the billionaires. And if you do their bidding, you can literally do whatever you want, right? You can, like, Donald Trump is building a ballroom, an arch, right? I mean, like, this man, I'm touring the country, going to hospitals that are closing. People are hurting. And the biggest concern on Donald Trump's mind is his ballroom. Yep. And the billionaires are okay with it as long as he does everything else that they tell him to do.
1: And this is where I think we, there.

0: people. A billionaire, Steve Mandel in Connecticut, recruited his handpicked cat's paw. The American Prospect just did a story on this today. This guy worked for the billionaire. Like, he was paid directly by the billionaire until he was put into this race to run against John Larson and try to take out our expand Social Security champion. Why? Because the billionaires will try to control every aspect of our government, because that's the only way that they can stay billionaires, right? It's not like they did it off the sweat of their brow and the strength of their arm. No, it's by exploiting the working people and using government to upwardly redistribute wealth. So it doesn't really matter. But for the most part, the Republican Party is locked, stock, smoke and barrel, paid for by the billionaires, you know, dances for their tune. Maybe Thomas Massie, like one. You also do have Tom Tillis on the Senate side, and you have Bill Cassidy, right? I mean, like, anybody who has challenged the billionaire. So maybe I shouldn't be so mean. But on the Democratic side,
1: you know, Cassidy's also out as well. So
0: that's what I mean. They just defeated Cassidy. So if you're I hope that Republicans actually start getting the message that if you're the billionaire's lapdog, you're not safe, man. You're not safe.
1: No, I think they got the message, Alex. The message is they're not safe if they go against the billionaires. I think you were right from the beginning. And this is where we as voters have got to start looking at who the billionaire lapdogs are and then using that power of term limiting, that thing called the vote, and start throwing some of these bums out, which is why, you know, look, I know you're on the road. You're heading to what, New York?
0: Yeah, I'm going to Mike Lawler's district to try to throw this bum out. This guy voted to cut $1 trillion from Medicaid. I was just there recently standing in front of a hospital that's going to close. There's two hospitals in his district that are going to close. And to be honest, I think his political career is toast. I think he's out. Every time I go there, there's just enormous energy against him. The people are fed up with this. I'm going on Saturday to speak to a few hundred activists who gather every week to raise their voices. But then I learned Donald Trump, he knows that Lawler's goose is cooked as well. And so he's showing up tomorrow to try to save his bacon, to mix as many metaphors as possible. And so we're going to go to Trump's rally to try to save Lawler. And also there's a protest. NAACP Citizen Action are leading. We're going to be producing and live streaming it. We'll be engaging in the protest and making some content as well. And then I'll speak to the people. But this is, you know, around the country, you are seeing a scramble by these Republicans. And they know their goose is cooked, but they are, you know, running for they're trying to get behind Donald Trump because they see that he really is the only game in town when it comes to Republicans. There is no Republican Party anymore, Rick. There's only the Trumpist regime. Like, you tell me what the Republican Party stands for. It stands for whatever Donald Trump and his billionaire owners tell them it stands for, right? Like, that's what the modern Republican Party is. As dysfunctional as the Democratic Party is sometime, and not right now, they're pretty in array right now, besides Chuck Schumer, but as dysfunctional as it is, you can still see a through line of the things that Democrats believe in and that they're fighting for, right? And so that's the difference that I see, is that the Republican Party has just become a party of one person. You know, it's the Trumpist regime.
1: No, they're the grifter party at this point. I mean, the amount of money that we're just throwing out the door. And what I find ironic is they came in, we were going to crush waste, fraud, and abuse, and have on steroids been the example of waste, fraud, and abuse. And I look at this story at the Financial Times, and a couple of outlets have picked it up, that in the latest Trump financial disclosures, he or his advisors, whomever, I have made like 3,700 trades. I mean, the amount of trades are just unimaginably high and way out of the norm. So when you look at this, you go, I'm not worried about Nancy Pelosi's trades. I should be following this guy.
0: It's grifts all the way down.

0: Now, obviously, I'd ban Nancy Pelosi's trades as well. No politician should be trading on things that they have insider information on or they're making policy and laws on. Absolutely ban stock trading by politicians. But what you're seeing in the Trumpist regime is on steroids, right? We've never seen just the open corruption. Like, if anyone is a history buff or wants to, you know, Wikipedia it, read about the Teapot Dome scandal and you'll be like, that, I think, was the largest scandal until like day four of the Trumpist regime, when they're just like, yeah, just pour money into my cryptocurrency and we'll let you out of jail free, remove. I mean, really, whatever they want. It's just all for sale. America is for sale by Donald Trump and his cronies. And, you know, it's just sick and despicable.
1: I mean, but the sad thing is, and I agree with you for the for sale sign, but it's even worse than that. It's not even for sale. It's how much you can just shove into your pockets. And I look at this latest Trump's
0: right.
1: DOJ's mega gift card slush fund for insurrectionist thing. $1.776 billion in slush fund money to go out to the insurrectionists and whomever feels harmed by Joe Biden's DOJ enforcing the law. Evidently, we're just going to be handing out money because.
0: But let's be honest, Rick. I mean, like, you know, that's what I like about shy away from what's actually happening. So let's, it's not there. We know why. He is rewarding people who broke the law for him, violently broke the law for him. This is a $1.8 billion slush fund that says, if you break the law, if you overthrow the government for me, I've got your back. He said it to the press in so many words. So they're putting something around, it'll be close to $200 billion into this paramilitary, masked, papers, please, police force that has murdered U.S. citizens in the street, kidnapped our neighbors. Numbers have come out that have shown 90% of the detentions were illegal, right? They ignore the courts. They don't follow the laws. And what this slush fund is about is saying, if you do that for Donald Trump, you will be rewarded. And, you know, you don't have to look far to see that. Like, Google Saddam Hussein and see how his Ba'athist party operated, or Orban in Hungary. This is authoritarianism. It's like not 101, it's like 201. But I also find the hope in that it is so predictable, because the way that we defeat this is with people power. And yes, then we will need an era of accountability. Anybody who touches that money is going to be held accountable. All of these illegal acts need to be exposed and the perpetrators held to account. And that's what the Democrats need to talk about, run on. It's not just fighting Trump now. It's holding him and the criminals like Stephen Miller in his administration to account going forward. That's the only way we don't end up just with another Donald Trump with a different name, a younger, worse Donald Trump, right? We need to get back to a country of checks and balances and laws, and that stands up for the people who make this country, the working people. And, you know, the good news is, Rick, as you know, Donald Trump's numbers are in they're under the gutter, right? He's deeply unpopular. So as long as the American people stay brave, stay focused, don't let the authoritarians grind you down. When we raise our voices, we will win.
1: And this is where I go back to what we were talking about a minute ago with the billionaire money flooding into these campaigns. Because, look, I think we've got to be really looking at where the billionaire money is going and then negatively hold them accountable. I don't care, Democrat or Republican, because, you know, what good is having a Democrat in office if there's not a lot of difference between them and the Republicans? Or if you get half measures or nothing done because we can't agree on anything. And then you just end up looking stagnant. There's got to be real action come next January. There's got to be real action come, you know, January 2029, where we start cleaning this mess up and making people's lives visibly better.
0: Absolutely. That's what we need to do. It's such a winning message, Rick. I don't have anything to add, right? It's so obvious. Fight Trump now. Make working people's lives better, and clean up this system so that the billionaires never get the chance to do this again, ever, right? Tax the billionaires out of existence. That's not a radical idea. That's common sense. The radical idea is letting this band of evil billionaire, I don't know, they're not grifters. They're just, they're monsters who are willing to let people die as long as they get another golden yacht. To do what? To go to Epstein's Island and do more unspeakable evil? Like, no, that's not what this country is for. And the American people, as the American people are waking up, are going to stand up and say, no, we're going to build a country that works for us, a country that works for people who put in and work in this country to build it and make it a great place for ourselves and our neighbors. And the only people who are going to lose are the less than 1,000 billionaires in this country. And that's okay by me.
1: I'm right there with you. And to me, it's a unifying message. At the end of the day, when you've got people who can't afford to buy medicine or afford to go see a doctor or afford to put food on the table, while we've got such obscene wealth in the hands of so few who are now dominating our electorate. This election cycle, I just read something yesterday on the show. This election cycle, what was it? The top 50 political donors in this country spent $422 million buying best democracy money can buy.
0: Yeah, and you know what? It's a great investment for them, right? You know, you see that. Yep. Like, people are like, this is how they make their money. They buy the government, and then they make the government work for them. Steal our money, steal our health care, steal our dignity, and in the end, steal our lives, as long as they get their piece. It's an upward redistribution of wealth. We've seen it before, the Gilded Age, right? We've seen it before. But it has never been this bad. We've now crossed into unknown territory, more concentrated wealth in the hands of the few than we've ever had before. And there's never been an overt criminal of the type of Donald Trump, maybe Andrew Jackson in some ways, but not with this criminality aspect that Donald Trump and his goons bring to it. So I think the American people are waking up, and I'm going to do everything I can to keep waking people up. That's why I'm calling in from the car on my way to New York. I'm going around the country. You know, you can check it out at either ghostoffices.org to see our fighting against Social Security hollowing out, the hollowing out of Social Security. More Perfect Union just released an amazing video exposing ghost offices. I invite everyone to check that out and share it around. And you can go to socialsecurityworks.org and find out about our tour standing against the effects of the $1 trillion cuts to Medicaid. And you know what, Rick? I'm angry with the news every day. But then when I go out and I stand with the people, I'm reminded that the American people are not buying what Donald Trump is selling. The billionaires have a great propaganda cannon, but as long as we keep raising our voices and staying focused, we are going to win.
1: There you go. Get those wheels moving and get to New York and give them hell, Alex.
0: Thanks, Rick.
1: Thanks so much. Our good friend Alex Lawson, Executive Director of Social Security Works. You can check out their website, socialsecurityworks.org. Want to hear your thoughts. Is it about the billionaires? Is it some? Do you think that's something that unifies us? Maybe we should get red and blue shirts with tax the billionaires. Want to hear your thoughts. Rick at TheRickSmithShow.com. Right back. I'm Rick Smith, and this is Labor History in Two. On this day in labor history, the year was 1934. That was the day known as the Battle of Deputies Run. The Minneapolis Teamsters strike was in full swing. For 3 days, the city was peacefully paralyzed. The wealthiest had kept the city an open shop for decades through their citizen alliance and now assembled an army of strikebreakers. Strikers had been seriously injured on Saturday the 19th at the city market. They fought police and deputized specials in an attempt to keep produce trucks from moving out. Later that evening, flying pickets were ambushed in Tribune Alley after having been dispatched by an agent provocateur. Strikers were beaten mercilessly, including several of the women's auxiliary. The sight of bloodied women enraged the strikers. Another fierce confrontation was inevitable. Hundreds of strikers waited at the Central Labor Union near the market until Monday, when scab trucks were expected. Fighting continued throughout the morning. No trucks moved.
2: hundreds of women marched to the mayor's office demanding, "Take your hired thugs away." Anti-union violence so outraged building tradesmen that 35,000 walked off the job in sympathy. Electricians, painters, and iron workers all reported to strike headquarters. Then, on this day, that Tuesday, the decisive battle began. Tens of thousands amassed in the market on the side of the Teamsters as deputies would attempt to move the produce trucks out. Strike leader Farrell Dobbs noted it became a free-for-all. The police stayed back as strikers and deputies battled it out until finally the deputies dropped their clubs, turned tail, and fled. Union forces cleared the market of every last scab, cop, and deputy. Historian Brian Palmer notes an intense and deadly confrontation was over in short order, and it left the union in command. Like what you hear? Check out more at laborhistoryin2.com.
3: In this day of AI smart tools, it's easy to forget that we humans once relied on dumb hand tools, like saws, drills, screwdrivers, and wrenches. For decades, a major maker of these trusty instruments has been a company in New Britain, Connecticut, appropriately named the Stanley Works. Today, having taken over other big brands like Craftsman and Black & Decker, Stanley is a $15 billion a year conglomerate. And many former workers are asking, Stanley Works for whom? That's because corporate top executives have quietly orchestrated a decades-long move of Stanley factories out of our country, abandoning the skilled machinists who literally made the brand successful. The final blow comes this week, when Stanley will shut down the last of its red brick factories in New Britain. An odd move, since workers there produced one of Stanley's most iconic products, the PowerLock tape measure. It is enormously popular. Indeed, I have two of them. Yet corporate bosses claim that cheaper foreign-made tape measures now dominate the market, so poof, goodbye, 300 American jobs. But wait, Stanley did not eliminate the jobs, it just moved them to Thailand, where labor is paid 75% less than in Connecticut. Indeed, the major foreign competitor to Stanley turns out to be Stanley. It has been building modernized production facilities in Thailand even as it divested in U.S. factories and increased shipments of foreign-made tape measures to the U.S. This is Jim Hightower saying, Stanley CEO was paid $7.6 million last year. Nice, but now the paychecks of 300 workers can be reallocated to global shareholders and give another hike in the chief's pay. And that's how the inequality merry-go-round keeps spinning, round and round and round.
4: Welcome back to The Rick Smith Show. Now, here is Rick Smith.
1: So I'm going to tell you, I'm kind of excited about having my next guest on. John Bowser Bauman is someone I feel like I kind of grew up with, watching him on Shauna Now as a kid growing up. And you know, just being completely hooked on that energy and the personality. But what really is impressive now is how he's taken that same voice and that same presence and turned it towards something that affects all of us, and that's protecting Social Security. These days, Bowser isn't just part of pop culture history. He's on the front lines of making sure this essential program is not just here for him and for me, but for future generations that are going to depend on it. And that's why I'm thrilled to see John Bowser Bauman here to come talk with us. Bowser, how are you? Yes, there it is.
5: Bowser showed up just for you, Rick.
1: No, I got to tell you, I remember seeing that on TV going, how does he do that? I mean, I spent time, my mouth doesn't open that big.
5: Oh, that was a gift, you know. That's genetic, I'm afraid. I have pictures of little kids, you know, four-year-olds doing this all over the place.
1: All over the place. I did it when I was a kid.
5: Still getting them.
1: I'm not too proud to say that, yes, I did it too.
5: I'm pleased.
1: So you
5: if
1: take,
5: you were me for Halloween, that would be even better.
1: So you take that energy that, look, everybody of my generation and probably 10 years earlier and 10 years later knows who Bowser is. They know what Shauna Now was. Now you're taking that energy, that personality, and you're meeting people in the streets. You're going and working on campaigns for the sole purpose, protecting Social Security, because it is that important, isn't it?
5: Well, I am the president of Social Security Works PAC, And as you know, Social Security works as a premier policy organization, but the PAC's job is to get people elected. The whole idea is to get better people elected so that we don't have to argue with them once they get into office. So that's the part I'm trying to avoid. So if I can do things like in 2018, when I got to 57 different campaigns on the ground to try to elect the best people we possibly can, those who are going to be good on Social Security, and not just Social Security, but also Medicare, Medicaid, drug prices, you know, all the stuff that matters to seniors. But, you know, as you said, Social Security matters to everybody because you're all paying into it. We're talking to working people here. 6.2% of your income is going to payroll tax, which pays for Social Security. And this program damn well better be there for you like it has been for every other generation. You know, it hasn't missed a payment in 90 years. Miraculously, even so far under this regime that has no clue what it's doing, it hasn't missed a payment yet. We hope it doesn't, but, you know, it's probably on the verge with the understaffing and you know, everything that we got to fix. So this time we really got to elect a lot better people. And I'm going to go on the road and try to do that in here in my dotage at age 78. But I don't know if I can get to 57 this time, but I'll get damn close.
1: Well, 56 is good, too. But look. You know, the reality is you spend a lot of time talking to people on the ground, a lot of seniors. And again, you know, people identify with you. So I'm sure that they open up and they share memories and they share hopes and dreams and all of that. And the fears that Social Security may not be there because, look, you know, I've been hearing pretty much my entire life that I'll probably see a UFO before I see a Social Security check. Don't believe that, but it's what we've been almost brainwashed into believing and to push into some kind of bizarre self-fulfilling prophecy. So when you're out talking to people, are you getting that same sense? Are you getting the same kind of messaging?
5: You hear it all the time, but you know, our back to them is don't believe it for a second. It's just not true. Social Security will be there for you. It's been there for everybody since 1935. And it's going to be there for you, too. The only way that it won't be is if we don't elect the right people. You know, the forces that would like to privatize it. Yeah, they're there. They've been there. But by the way, they have been there since 1935. This wasn't a breeze for FDR to pass with the help of Francis Perkins, his labor secretary, who was instrumental in getting this program passed in the first place. But they had plenty of opposition. So similarly, today there's opposition to the really good programs. You know, before Social Security, over 50% of American seniors had incomes below the poverty line. That was entirely unacceptable. Before Medicare, 35% still had incomes below the poverty line. These are the two most successful programs in the entire history of the United States of America. We're going to keep them that way. And in fact, we're going to expand them. So we reassure people that, yes, the programs will be there for you. Social Security will be there for you. It's a promise that we've made, that the government has made. You've paid into it all your working life, so it damn well better be there for you. But the only danger in the program being there for you is if we send the wrong people to Congress and to the White House, because there are people out there that are trying to subvert the program and mainly to privatize it. Privatizing, it's very easy to understand why they would want to do this, because if anyone could ever deliver the massive Social Security trust funds with, as we speak today, $2.7 trillion surplus in them, if anyone could ever deliver that those trust funds to Wall Street, the returns that would come from Wall Street would be astronomical to those who completed that delivery.
1: Yeah, the payoff.
5: The amount of campaign contributions, we can't even fathom how much they could be. Same thing is true of Medicare. Return it back to private insurance. The insurance lobby is going to love you for that. The people won't like you very much, but the insurance lobby will love you. So that's what it's all about.
1: Yeah, no, I love your certainty. I love that, you know, I'm not as certain that bad things aren't going to happen. I love the fact that it's going to, you believe it's 100% going to be there and there is going to pay out. My fear is they're doing everything they can possibly do to save it by killing it first. which, you know, means, you know, we're not going to scrap the cap. We're not going to figure out how to get away from the cliff that's coming. And, oh, by the way, we're going to have more wars and more misadventures and more tax cuts for billionaires. So we just can't afford to fix it. And then, well, you know, oops, no, we're not going to get anything done. There's my fear.
5: My feeling about that, Rick, really is that progressive thought always wins in the end, and progressive action always wins in the end. You know, when you look at American history, the slaves are free, women can vote, we have gay marriage. There's nothing that we have set out to do that we haven't done, including passing Social Security, you know, creating retirement security for Americans. It's not going to go away. There are over 80% of Americans in every poll don't want their Social Security cut, never mind disappearing. You know, these are the most popular things in America. Americans hardly agree on anything, but they agree on their Social Security and they agree on Medicare as well. In fact, we need to go to Medicare for all. So I feel like we are going to win this, but we do have to fight. We have to recognize that every generation has to continue to fight to save these things from the forces of darkness. Wow, have we got the forces of darkness aligned against us this time? But once again, the good news is we're winning. We're winning this battle. You feel it every day. I feel it every day. Millions and millions of people going to the streets in every No Kings. And as the news comes out, the approval ratings of the would-be dictator are in the dumper, you know, further into the dumper than they ever have been. And it's going to continue that way. Sooner or later in here, the Republican Party itself is going to get pretty sick of bowing down to this loser. He's not going to be there forever. And they're destroying themselves in the process. They're beginning to get the idea. There have been three big waves of defection recently, over the Epstein files first, and then over the war in Iran second, and then over arguing with the Pope third. And now there's a fourth one, which is over the blatant, horrific corruption that you see every day. And you can just feel this country changing. So I think all of this is going to be part of a terrific midterm that we're about to have, that I'm about to go out there on the road and pound the pavement to be part of in as many campaigns as I can get to. And then, yeah, it's going to be a tough couple of years, probably. I don't know what we're going to do with that guy. You know, whether he's going to hang out or he's not going to get anything much done. He's going to be a lame duck. I don't know what that means. We're going to do a bunch of stuff in Congress that probably he will veto. But come 2028, we will have another election. We will change this entirely. We'll get control of everything. We'll have a great big progressive leap forward.
1: From your lips to God's ears. But the reality is if Democrats do get that kind of power, I want to make sure that they know how to wield that power. And that they actually go and they actually do the things that we need to get done. And one of the things that's frustrating, and I've had a lot of blowback here recently, as I look at Abigail Spanberger in Virginia, who they put a collective bargaining bill on her desk and she vetoes it. And everyone's like, see, we can't trust those Democrats. How do we make sure stuff like that doesn't happen going forward? Or is that just a matter of politics?
5: I think we have to elect the right kind of Democrats. I really think it is important to elect the right kind of Democrats. And that's why we at Social Security Works, you know, try to fight out every campaign and get things moving in that direction. Not all states are the same. Not all districts are the same. I work swing districts mainly. They are difficult. But one of the things that I try to do is to get people, get politicians in the swing districts to run in the right way, to run really hard on the issues that we're talking about,
1: right?
5: Because the people are with them on these issues. Don't run milquetoast. Don't run wimpy on Social Security, Medicare, Medicaid, drug prices. Don't do it. Go all the way. I've had plenty of experience. You know, I can tell you story after story after story of of people, you know, including people who we have a decent amount of respect for now, like John Ossoff, who when he ran in Georgia 6, I remember going into that special election and being disappointed in the way he was running compromised on these issues, like Republican Light, and tried to get him to move, but it was still too late. He filled out our questionnaire fine, but in person less so. You know, but over time he learned.
1: Yeah, you move.
5: No, lost that one.
1: And that's
5: when
1: the power of people.
5: Senate, he ran totally differently.
1: No, that's the power of having the backing. And this is why I love the FDR story so much. Of, you know, someone come to him and say, hey, we want you to pass this. We want you to sign this. He goes, I'm not going to do anything. You go out and make me do it. Get out in the streets. Put people in the streets. Make me do these things. And that's where I think the lesson in this moment is. So who are some of the people that you think are interesting this election cycle? Who are you excited about?
5: Oh, well, we're really excited. You know, first of all, I'm just as excited as about the Senate right now as I am about the House. You know, conventional wisdom is we got to flip the House. And yes, we do have to flip the House. I agree with that. But the Senate really is in play. So Graham Platner in Maine is putting the Senate in play. Sherrod Brown is back putting the Senate in play. Tallarico is a very interesting character in Texas, guys. He's putting Texas in play in a very interesting way. And all these people, I think, are going to be good on our issues. We got a big primary coming up. We're not quite there yet as we're doing this show in Iowa, which I think is a very important state where Iowa, I think, could flip itself completely on its head in this election. Iowa is my choice for the state that's going to turn itself from red to blue the most in this election, starting with the governor's race from top down, governor's Senate, 2 and maybe even 3 House races in play in that state, Christina Bohannon in the first district, Sarah Trungariat in the third district. All people dedicated to our issues, good on our issues. Some people who didn't come even have primaries that I can talk to you about coming through now. Joanna Mendoza in Arizona 6. I smile because she's a Marine drill instructor who is taking on a guy named Juan Siscomani, who's been in there for a couple of terms, very slick guy. He's going to have a little trouble with the drill instructor, I think, this time. Paige Cognetti and Janelle Stelson in Pennsylvania 8 and 10. No primaries, districts we must win back. Janelle Stelson running against Scott Perry from the Freedom Caucus, one of the worst of the worst. And this is the time we're going to send him home and he can go, you know, have fun looking at his mementos from when he was the chair of the Freedom Caucus on his wall.
1: No, there's nothing more that I would love more than that, because that is my congressional district. So
5: I know it is. And, you know, I came in for Janelle last time and we did some really, really strong events at senior centers. And it wasn't even a good cycle, as you know. It was turned out to be a very difficult cycle. And she got this close to unseating Scott Perry. So we're going to do it this time. And I'm looking forward to, you know, there are 4 races. Your neck of the woods there has got the biggest concentration of winnable House races in the entire country. You know, Bob Brooks just won the primary, so now he's the candidate in the 7th district, the one that actually has the best numbers for us of the 4 districts. So I'm excited about that. I'm excited about him. I think we're going to flip at least 3 of those 4 districts. In the first district, Brian Fitzpatrick is making it hard for us as usual, as we just all found out today, you know, opposing the slush fund, which, yeah, everybody should oppose the slush fund. I wish this guy would do it all the time instead of every once in a while.
1: Yeah, no, but, one's almost a no-brainer. So let me finish up on that point, because the reality is there are a lot of great candidates out there. There's a lot of great messaging. We should be holding Trump accountable. We should be getting rid of the kind of waste, fraud, and abuse that this administration has become famous for. But again, it's got to come back to, how are we going to make people's lives better? How are we going to put food on people's tables, a roof over their head, a little coin in their pocket? Those economic issues, that's still at the heart of all this, isn't it?
5: and give them some retirement security, which everybody deserves. And the especially their earned benefits. Their earned benefits are earned. You guys, you can't take them away. So, you know, these are the things that matter to people. These are the things we work on. We're going to tolerate no more mansions or cinemas. This is a fact. We send out a questionnaire. You're going to have to agree to protect and expand Social Security, protect and expand Medicare, Medicaid expansion as defined in the Affordable Care Act. You're going to have to fight to lower drug prices. And this time we're adding in that you're going to have to not join a dumb fast-track commission to go behind closed doors and try to cut Social Security or Medicare. Which is another thing that's been going on that the mansions and the cinemas of the world and all the Republicans, you know, like to have happen. So to get our endorsement, you're going to have to be pretty progressive on these issues or we ain't going to do it. And if you get our endorsement, we're also going to hold you accountable for what you said you were going to do when you ran. So that's where we're at Social Security Works PAC. We think we're going to have a great cycle. I really am optimistic, all kidding aside, Rick. I am optimistic about this cycle. I think we're going to have a good one because I was in the movie Grease. And in 1978, you know, in that big scene at the Hop, when we sang every song in the big, we, Sean and I sang every song at the big scene at the Hop, I'm the guy, I didn't know it in 1978, who was talking about the state of the country right now and the state of the Trump, of the country that the Trump regime has put us in, because I'm the guy who said when Danny and Cha-Cha were doing the limbo, how low can you go? How low can you go? Say it with me. How low can you go?
1: How low can you go?
5: I think we're about as low as we can go here in America. So there's only one direction that we can go in from here, and it's up, and we're going to do it.
1: There you go. John Bowser-Baum, and I appreciate the time. Great talk with you, my friend.
5: Great talking to you anytime. Always happy to see you, and I'm glad you used to watch me when you were a kid. So good night.
1: Good night.
5: And Grease for peace.
1: Thanks so much, Bowser is out. I want to hear your thoughts. Grease, my wife's favorite movie. What about you? I want to hear your thoughts. Rick at TheRickSmithShow.com. Tell me what you think. Right back. Stick around. I'm Rick Smith, and this is Labor History in Two. On this day in labor history, the year was 1969. That was the day that began the first strike of the Chicago Teachers Union. The strike lasted 3 days, but it won teachers a $100 per month pay raise. The school board also agreed to hire 750 more teachers to help ease the overcrowded classrooms that plagued many Chicago public schools. Some of the most important victories of the strike came for black teachers. Prior to the strike, many black educators in the city could not find full-time positions. Instead, they were relegated to a permanent substitute status. In order to teach full-time, the teachers had to pass an exam. The exam included an oral portion. Often the testers would fail black teachers who had moved to Chicago from the South. They called these teachers' Southern accents unprofessional. The oral exam became a way to bar black teachers from advancing to full-time status. In the years before the strike, black educators were organizing around this issue. They also demanded changes to the school's curriculum to better include black history and literature. These black teachers did not gain much support, even from their own union. They began to organize sick-outs to demonstrate their commitment to these changes. One result of the strike was an end to the discriminatory exam process. After the strike, the school board agreed to include more African-American content in the curriculum. The teacher strike had shown the power of the union. Over the next 20 years, CTU would stage 9 more work actions. Some lasted only 2 days. The longest was 19 days long. In 2002, the Chicago Teachers Union again went out on strike, recalling their historic fighting spirit. For more information, go to laborhistoryin2.com, like us on Facebook, follow us on Twitter at laborhistoryin2.
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1: I tell you, when I was a kid, loved Bowser. And Sha-na-na, look, if you grew up in the 70s, they were everywhere at the time. Good to see John out doing the good work of fighting for Social Security. And look, he's right. You know, the reality is we need good Democrats. We need good politicians. We need to, you know, flood the zone. We need to stay on message constantly. And the weird thing, you know, I spent a little bit of time today going through some of the Democratic Party's autism. It kind of was the autopsy report, which, okay, you know, a part-time volunteer wrote it. Now there's going to be an awful lot of attention given to it. The DNC's moving away from it. We're going to put it out, but we're not behind it. Yeah, again, another way to screw things up a little bit, because look, there were some things in the report that, and I didn't go through every tooth by tooth, every line by line, skim through the 192 pages of a lot. But the reality is, the bottom line is Republicans are simply better at playing the game of politics than Democrats have been. It just is what it is. Republicans have flooded the zone time and time again. They're constantly on offense. Democrats are constantly on defense. That's just how, because Republicans and the moneyed interests have built such an impressive echo chamber. The messaging machine that the right has, that Republicans have access to, really, and I've been saying this for 21 years, this isn't new. The fact of the matter is the right has built a massively powerful propaganda machine. Fox News, the talk radio empire that they've built, the dominance they've got on online and on cable news, and you name it, where money matters, they got it. And they understand being constantly on the offensive, constantly defining Democrats. And I've been saying for years, and this is where this report, you know, kind of says it. Democrats have been too cautious, too slow, and too focused on winning arguments and not winning elections. Yeah, I'm right there. Democrats do want to be, and I've said this for years as well, this is nothing new. We want to win the argument because we want to be smarter. But rage is what is winning. And the outrage and the anger is real. An argument is not going to help. Having the more pithy comeback is not going to help win an election. And understand, this is one of the things that the report is basically saying. Look, Democrats just aren't working hard enough. They're not on message all the time. It's sporadic bursts of, you know, this campaign or that campaign, instead of constant. Because Republicans, as they point out, have built a much more durable, aggressive, and coordinated ecosystem to where when they get on, it's like a dog with a bone, man. They don't let up. We're still hearing about trans kids, and we're still hearing about drag shows, and I just heard the other day that they're still eating dogs in Ohio because their message sticks with their base. They understand the long term. They understand amplifying polarizing messaging. They understand it. And we're above that. We're the, how did it go again? When they go low, what's that? We go high? Yeah. What's that gotten us? It's gotten us where we are now. Instead of when they go low, you mash their into the dirt. And then make sure they don't do it again. Now, the reality is this is going to be, there are a lot of debate here. There's going to be a lot of finger pointing and a lot of back and forth. When the end should be, do better. Run better candidates, have a better strategy, be better at messaging, and oh, by the way, actually get stuff done. And they point out that they've been losing since Obama. And the reason is not that that because Obama was black, maybe a little bit of it. It's because they didn't get anything done.
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7: Nuclear Arctic. While most attention paid to the Arctic these days tends to focus on climate change and glacial collapse and methane levels and the like, the rising radiation risks to the Arctic have not been considered by groups that focus on the rapidly evolving changes to the Earth's biosphere. But nuclear issues, accidents, and exposures have already had a deep impact on radiation levels in the Arctic water, ice, and the food eaten by indigenous cultures of the far north. How bad is it? Mainstream media doesn't like to fill us in on the ugly bits, so it takes a brave researcher, an expert in marine biology, to spell out just one of the massive dangers should there be a nuclear accident in the Arctic. And he tells us,
8: in the context of the massive weaknesses and failures of response we have seen with Chernobyl, Fukushima, and other nuclear disasters situated close to relatively good communication and transport routes and a reservoir of technical expertise, it seems to me that an Arctic Ocean nuclear disaster occurring at enormous distances from such facilities is likely to progress faster and further than Chernobyl or Fukushima.
7: Well, when you hear such a dire yet logical assumption from someone who has dedicated his life to the study of nuclear radiation risks in the oceans, marine radiation researcher and consultant Tim Deere Jones, and he tells you such a common sense but completely overlooked problem with introducing still more nuclear technology into the Arctic, you get yet another view of that dangerous, deadly seat that we all share.
9: Nuclear hot seat. What are those people thinking? Nuclear hot seat. What have those boys been drinking? Nuclear hot seat. The corium is sinking. Our time to act is shrinking, but our activists are leaking. Nuclear hot seat. It's the bomb.
7: Welcome to Nuclear Hot Seat, the weekly international news magazine keeping you up to date on all things nuclear from a different perspective. My name is Libby Halevi. I am the producer and host, as well as a survivor of the nuclear accident at Three Mile Island from just 1 mile away. So I know what can happen when those nuclear so-called experts get it wrong. This week, we have an extensive, unprecedented report on the radioactive contamination of the Arctic, especially important in light of the rapid melt of glacial ice and its impact on climate change. We'll hear from marine biologist Tim Deere Jones, who provides a thorough report on a range of problems in the Arctic, and this is exclusively done for Nuclear Hot Seat. We will also have nuclear news from around the world, Linda Pence-Gunter with the Nuclear Hot Seat Hot Story, and lots more honest and verified nuclear information, all of it coming up in just a few moments. Today is Tuesday, May 19, 2026, and here is this week's nuclear news from a different perspective. Starting out here in the U.S., where the so-called rubber stamp rule, an effort by the Trump administration to make America nuclear again, violates key components of the Atomic Energy Act and Energy Reorganization Act. This according to comments filed this week by 13 organizations, including Nuclear Information and Resource Service and Beyond Nuclear. The Nuclear Regulatory Commission's proposed rule will allow reactor designs that the Department of Energy and Department of Defense have approved to bypass required safety reviews by the NRC. Tim Judson, Executive Director of NIRS, Nuclear Information and Resource Service, and co-author of comments filed to the NRC, said,

0: along with the Department of Energy's environmental free pass policy, the whole expedited licensing regime the administration is attempting to set up appears to be illegal. He goes on to say, the White House is trying to create a regulatory tunnel around NRC's safety regulations. That would mean Department of Energy's biases and obviously false assumptions about the safety of nuclear power plants becomes the new normal, exposing the public to unacceptable dangers to our health and safety. Physicians for Social Responsibility, International Physicians for the Prevention of Nuclear War, and Back from the Brink released a scientific report on May 19 that finds a proposed U.S. missile defense system, dubbed the Golden Dome, would leave tens of millions of Americans vulnerable to nuclear attack while costing trillions of dollars and accelerating the global arms race. The report notes that a comprehensive system capable of addressing modern threats could cost as much as $3.6 trillion and yet would never be 100% effective, leaving hundreds of millions of Americans in target zones. U.S. Senator Ed Markey, a Democrat from Massachusetts, said, Trump's Golden Dome is a gold-plated boondoggle that will be much more effective at wasting taxpayer dollars than countering missile attacks. This trillion-dollar mistake will bury arms control, balloon the deficit, and boost the bottom lines of billionaires. We must not be fooled by Trump's fool's gold. In California, the latest in a series of annual attempts to overturn this state's moratorium on new nuclear power plant construction has failed yet again. Hakon Williams, executive director of Committee to Bridge the Gap, the lead group in fighting this moratorium, said, California's nuclear moratorium has always carried a clear condition. It may be lifted when there exists a way to dispose of the long-lived radioactive waste. He went on to say, it has now been 50 years since the state put that condition in place, and those decades have revealed it to be a wise policy. We are hardly any closer today than we were in 1976 to figuring out how to responsibly dispose of spent nuclear fuel, which remains dangerous for hundreds of thousands of years. Committee to Bridge the Gap was joined in opposition by the Sierra Club California, Union of Concerned Scientists, and other environmental and public interest groups. This year marks the 50th anniversary of California's Nuclear Safeguards Act, which prohibits the building of new nuclear fission reactors in the state until the waste problem is solved. The moratorium was upheld by the Supreme Court in 1983. In the Middle East, a drone strike targeted the United Arab Emirates' sole nuclear power plant last Sunday, May 17, and sparked a fire on its perimeter. There were no reports of injuries or radiological release, and the UAE's nuclear regulator said that the fire didn't affect plant safety and, quote, all units are operating as normal. But the International Atomic Energy Agency, the UN's nuclear watchdog, said the strike caused a fire in an electrical generator and one reactor was being powered by emergency diesel generators. This is not the definition of normal operation, and safety has been compromised. It's the first time the four-reactor Baraka plant has been targeted in the war, and it raises issues about nuclear power reactors' vulnerability to drone strikes. As regards drones, whether it's hitting nuclear power plants or going rogue, autonomous drones are our latest lethal threat. Here with more on drone dangers to nukes is Linda Pence Gunter with this week's Nuclear Hot Seat Hot Story.
1: Drones are everywhere these days, but not as ubiquitous as we once feared. Amazon once predicted that all its at-home deliveries would one day be made by drone. They are delivering some packages using drones, dropping them from a height of 10 feet so as not to collide with passers-by, which is great if you ordered bedsheets, not so great for that new set of wine glasses. But where the drone industry has really taken off is in the business of warfare. On battlefields and beyond, drones are now routine. They're used to drop ordnance, but also for targeted assassinations and, whether deliberately or not, to hit nuclear power plants. This in particular raises some extremely serious alarms because today we have countries that have nuclear power programs and are directly or indirectly embroiled in wars. The most headline-grabbing incident so far was when on 14th of February 2025, a Russian drone hit what is now known as the new safe confinement structure at the Chernobyl nuclear power plant in Ukraine. The confinement is the $2.7 billion dome that was erected over the old sarcophagus, originally built to contain the radiation still leaking from the destroyed Unit 4 that exploded and melted down in 1986. The 2025 attack resulted in damage likely to cost around $582 million to repair. At first, fears that radiation might be escaping as a result of the hole the drone blew in the dome's roof were dismissed, but that situation could change dramatically given concerns that the old sarcophagus could collapse at any moment. Said Sean Burney of Greenpeace Ukraine, "That would be catastrophic because there's 4 tons of dust, highly radioactive dust, fuel pellets, enormous amounts of radioactivity inside the sarcophagus." Since Russia's invasion of Ukraine began more than 4 years ago, there have been ongoing concerns about their 15 reactors caught up in the war. Six, in particular, at the Zaporizhzhia nuclear power plant in the country's worst-hit southeast, have been the subject of particular alarm, with drone attacks and missiles landing on and damaging site buildings, with fortunately no direct hit on the reactors so far. The assaults at or near Zaporizhzhia caused the notoriously hypocritical wringing of hands from the International Atomic Energy Agency, stuck in between recognizing the dire risks of reactors in a war zone and its mandate to promote nuclear power all around the world. Playing with fire, IAEA General Secretary Rafael Grossi has called the conflict around Zaporizhzhia, while claiming, incredibly, that nuclear power is not the problem, war is the problem. In August 2025, a Ukrainian drone attack on the Kursk nuclear power plant inside Russia caused a massive fire and damaged an auxiliary transformer. And then, just last week, a drone strike sparked a fire on the perimeter of the Barakah nuclear energy plant in the United Arab Emirates. So far, no one seems to know whose drone it was, although the UAE is naturally pointing fingers at Iran. This comes after powerful attacks by the US and Israel last June and again in February against all of Iran's nuclear fuel manufacturing installations, but sparing, so far, its Bushehr commercial nuclear reactor. Grossi called the Barakah hit in the UAE of grave concern and once again, like a helpless schoolteacher in front of an unruly class, warned that military activity around nuclear facilities is unacceptable. Then, one day after Ukraine successfully fired drones into the heart of Moscow, Russia and Belarus carried out a practice deployment run of their tactical nuclear weapons. Belarusian authorities insisted this was pre-scheduled and routine, but practicing with nuclear weapons suggests they might actually decide to use them. So much for deterrence theory, then. Ukraine is becoming drone central, with its defense minister, Mykhailo Fedorov, who has no military background, proclaiming that autonomous drones are the future of warfare and will take over the battlefield. The use of AI in lethal weapons should send chills through us all, but not for Fedorov and his enthusiastic backers. Autonomous weapons are the new nuclear weapons, he proclaimed. Countries that possess them will be protected. And so the myth continues. The more lethal and now potentially rogue weapons we have, the safer we will all be. We need drones out of our skies. We need wars not to be fought near nuclear power plants. We also need wars not to be fought at all, nuclear power plants to be shut down, and nuclear weapons, AI-driven or otherwise, to be abolished. I'm Linda Pentz-Gunter with Beyond Nuclear, reporting for Nuclear Hot Seat. And that's this week's hot story.
0: Now, here's this week's featured interview. Tim Deere Jones is a marine biologist, a researcher and consultant who specializes in analysis of the radiation threats to our planet's waters from a wide range of nuclear sources. We've had him on the show often, and he's always been thorough, articulate, and given us plenty to think about. When I asked him to speak on radiation problems in the Arctic, he let me know that there was so much information problems in the Arctic, He let me know that there was so much information to unpack. We would all

much of her time by introducing you to my story about the nuclearization of the Arctic Ocean, which has been going on since the 1930s, most surprisingly, because it was during the 1930s that the Soviet Union began the construction of over 1,000 planned nuclear lighthouses along its Arctic coasts in order to assist navigation through the difficult waters of the Arctic Northern Sea Route, which goes from Europe to the Pacific. These nuclear lighthouses were powered by radioisotopic thermoelectric generators, happily called RTGs, which utilized radioactive strontium-90 as a heat source to power thermoelectric batteries, which drove the lights on the lighthouses. So the construction and the maintenance of these RTG lighthouses ceased with the collapse of the Soviet Union in the 1990s. And it is reported that many of them had already fallen into major despair by then, and that some of them have now been completely destroyed by weather and ice conditions, while other RTGs have been removed and broken for scrap material by thieves. Now, unfortunately, the number of these lost RTGs has not been quantified. More recently, international teams have been permitted to attempt removal and decommissioning of the aged RTGs, and during their work, they have uncovered strong evidence that many of those strontium-90 sources had leaked radioactivity into the surrounding terrestrial and marine environments. However, despite these old-fashioned ones having been lost and broken, with the continuing development of the Northern Sea Route, the Russian Federation has recently announced that it is planning to install a new generation of RTGs at remote Arctic military and industrial sites. There are indications that some of these may be deployed on the Arctic seabed, as well as at coastal terrestrial sites. Prior to the 1963 Test Ban Treaty, which prohibited all test donations of nuclear weapons except for those conducted underground, Arctic indigenous communities had been in receipt of exposures of fallout radioactivity and were considered to be some of the most exposed populations to global fallout from atmospheric testing from 1945 through to 63. Now, the records show that the US carried out over 1,000 such tests in the Northern Hemisphere, but none directly in the Arctic. However, after 1965 and through to 71, the US did carry out a series of three underground tests at Amchitka in the Aleutian Island chain, close to the Arctic Circle, and situated between the Bering Sea to the north and the east, and the Pacific Ocean to the south and the west. The final Amchitka test, named Kanikin, was a really big 5 megaton blast, which not only created an earthquake of Richter scale 7 and 15-foot ground waves, it is also reported that cliffs collapsed into the sea and that the sea boiled and thousands of seabirds, sea otters and other animals were killed. Amchitka is still the subject of regular radiological monitoring, and the marine and terrestrial environments are still considered radioactive as a result of these tests. Meanwhile, Soviet Union tests were being performed between 1949 and 1990, and during that period, over 715 tests were carried out. Many of these took place at the northern test site on the Arctic island of Novaya Zemlya. Details of the Soviet tests are more obscure than the US data, but it is likely that some were of similar magnitude to the Kanikin test. No matter where they were carried out, much of the airborne radioactivity from these Northern Hemisphere tests, even though several thousand kilometres distant from the Arctic, were driven by wind and precipitation patterns to eventually fall out over the Arctic, contaminating land, water, and the ground-level atmosphere.
Analysis of both sea ice and glacial and ice cap cores has proved the presence of a range of weapons test radionuclides, including cesium-137, strontium-90. Regrettably, there has been poor quantification of the amount of weapons test fallout that has deposited on Arctic environments.

0: but academic research has shown that the diet and traditions of indigenous groups mean that they have been and still are receiving very significant contact, dietary and inhalation doses of weapons test fallout derived from hunted fish, sea mammals and terrestrial meat, gathered vegetable and other wild produce, and the inhalation of contaminated air and marine aerosols and sea sprays. In the context of climate change, it is quite clear that the major ice loss melt trend currently affecting the Arctic is going to make a significant contribution to marine radioactivity concentrations as the reservoir of radioactive fallout locked in the ice is released to the sea. So far, I've not been able to find any evidence that this factor has been or can be quantified. Contemporary with the rising number of nuclear weapons tests through the 50s and the 60s, there was a massive increase in radioactivity discharges from the operation of a new breed of civilian nuclear power stations and reprocessor sites, including Sellafield and Cap de la Hague in Europe. These were built to extract weapons-grade plutonium from power station-used irradiated fuel. These establishments discharge nuclear waste materials to both the atmosphere, in gaseous and particulate form, through chimneys and stacks, and to sea, in liquid and particulate form, through sea discharge pipelines. And as we have seen, such atmospheric fallout and washout onto the Arctic seems to be impossible to quantify. Sadly, it seems to be the case that the impact of distant marine discharges on the Arctic is also hard to accurately quantify. It was assumed by the nuclear industry that such materials would either dilute and disperse, and hence all but vanish in the marine environment, or become sequestered in marine seabed sediments and thus be locked away from contact with humans and the environment. However, some years after the first discharge to sea of radioactive effluents from Sellafield, it was blandly announced by the British authorities that the discharges had been experimental and that much useful information had been gathered. Amongst that information was the fact that much of the radioactivity discharged to sea did not dilute and disperse to nothing or become locked away forever in marine sediments. In fact, field research by both nuclear industry and independent academics has now proved that the Sellafield reprocessors C-derived alpha-emitting plutonium, beta- and gamma-emitting cesium and other radionuclides have penetrated the Arctic Ocean and contaminated the marine environment and food webs, and delivered dietary doses of multiple nuclides to apex consumers, including human populations. Sellafield discharges are easily identified because they have a specific fingerprint ratio of radionuclides. Other Atlantic and Pacific nuclear power station discharges are less easily identified, but must clearly follow the same distribution patterns of the reprocessor discharges. Researchers now confidently confirmed that Sellafield-derived marine radioactivity has entered the Pacific from the Arctic after having entered the Arctic from the Atlantic. In connection with all of this, Russia has embarked on a major exploitation of mineral reserves as the Arctic marine environment warms and the opportunities for safe and ice-free maritime transport increase. A number of major industrial sites are under development along the Arctic coast of Russia, with new ports, industrial infrastructure and supporting areas under construction to exploit very large reserves of metal ores, such as gold, nickel, copper, uranium, rare earths and oil and gas reserves. The use of nuclear energy to power these developments is rapidly becoming the preferred choice in the Russian Federation. Government policy appears to be strongly supportive of the use of a variety of small modular nuclear reactor design types in the Arctic. There is a similarly flexible attitude to deployment methods, with plans to deploy small modular nuclear reactors at offshore oil and gas rig complexes, either on the seabed or as floating units, in addition to those moored at the coast. A floating small modular nuclear reactor power station is already in operation on the Siberian coast, having been constructed and fueled in Western Europe and then towed to Pevek on the coast of Chukotka in the East Siberian Sea, not that far away from the US and Canadian jurisdiction. Pevek is the site of a newly opened copper and gold extraction and refining development, and the Alexander Lomonosov is an unpropelled vessel which carries two uranium-fueled nuclear reactors developed from Russian nuclear sub-propulsion units. The reactors will require on-site refueling every 3 years and a refit overhaul every 12 years. The Lomonosov has been operating at Pevek since 2019. Four more such units are currently under construction and destined for similar resource extraction sites along the Siberian coast. Clearly, Russia's current policy increases the risk of nuclear accident in the Arctic. The obvious risk to the integrity of such units deployed in extreme Arctic conditions are exacerbated by the extreme distance from technical backup and expertise in the event of a nuclear incident. Additionally, the expectation that the reactors will be refueled on site clearly indicates that Arctic Ocean maritime transports of both new fuel elements and used irradiated nuclear fuels is going to increase exponentially as more of the planned small nuclear reactors come on stream. So there's also an issue in the Arctic with nuclear civilian shipping. There were originally four nuclear cargo ships built by each of the early nuclear nations, France, Russia, America, and Germany. There is also an issue with the amount of nuclear civilian shipping in the Arctic. There were originally four nuclear freighters built by nuclear nations in the early 70s and 80s. Only one of them remains, and that is the Soviet-built nuclear-powered freighter Sev Morput, which was launched in 1988. This vessel has recently been relatively inactive, largely due to the refusal of many coastal states and even some Russian ports to accept a visit from a nuclear-powered vessel in the context of fears about nuclear accidents, reactor accidents, and uncertain insurance regimes covering maritime nuclear reactors. In the late 1990s, the Russian Severnaport was laid up in Murmansk due to delays in the refueling of her reactors. The refueling finally took place in 2001, and later the ship resumed low-level services on Arctic routes. In August 2007, it was reported that the ship would be converted into the world's first nuclear-powered drilling ship working the Arctic oil fields. But due to lack of demand for cargo operators and the need of specialized drilling vessels in the Russian Arctic, that conversion never took place. In October 2009, the general director of Atomflot announced that Sevmorput could remain in service for 15 years. But in October 2012, it was reported that she would be removed from the Russian ship register in July and would be sold for scrap. However, in the following December, it was reported that the decision to decommission this ship had been cancelled and that the vessel would be brought back to service by February 2016. So the Sevmorput became active again and has subsequently been chartered mainly by the Russian Ministry of Defence for transporting cargo related to the development of military infrastructure in the Arctic. And in addition, she has occasionally transported supplies for oil and gas projects. Her new life has been punctuated by breakdowns and delayed operations, none of which have so far been attributed to reactor problems. So this redeployment of this now very old nuclear-powered freighter appears to be part of the ongoing nuclearization of Russia's Arctic shipping, and follows recent statements that Russia is considering alternative fuels, in inverted commas, for its civilian polar fleets. Having already built and operated 10 nuclear-powered icebreakers, with 5 more in the design and building stage, and the one floating marine nuclear reactor referred to earlier, and there's 9 more of them in design and build stage as well, all of which are going to be used to keep the ice clear from the Northern Sea Route and to power offshore Arctic Ocean oil drilling, mineral mining, and the associated refining, manufacturing, and urban industrial activity. Just as a side mention, China has also begun the construction of nuclear-powered icebreakers, with certainly one and possibly two such vessels powered by twin maritime PWRs under design and construction. The design and construction brief for the Chinese vessels states that they are intended to open polar waterways, presumably intended to accompany future Chinese merchant vessels along the Arctic Northern Sea Route. So it's not only the development of these transport modes which is causing questions and problems there in the Arctic. A series of nuclear accidents have made detectable impacts on the Arctic's aquatic and terrestrial ecosystems. Research projects have concluded that Chernobyl accident radioactivity entered the Arctic environments by way of multiple pathways, including direct fallout and washout onto Arctic environments, inputs of radioactivity from the river basin systems of Arctic and subarctic terrestrial environments contaminated by fallout and washout. And as is the case with other import sources, this has not been quantified across the Arctic, either in terms of the quantity of radioactivity or the number of radionuclides which have cropped up. Research has recently reported that radioactivity released to sea during and after the Fukushima disaster has entered the Arctic Ocean and has been detected in the Bering Sea, which lies between the Pacific and the Arctic proper, and the Chukchi Sea, which is actually a subdivision of the proper Arctic Ocean. In the context of the fate and behavior of weapons test fallout discussed earlier, it seems inevitable that other Northern Hemisphere nuclear accidents dating back to the 1957 Sellafield reprocessor fire and the Soviet Union's Chelyabinsk-Mayak reprocessor accident in the same year will also have made significant contributions to Arctic environmental radioactivity. Going back to in-Arctic sources of nuclear contamination, there's no doubt that sunken nuclear subs and sea-dumped military nuclear wastes have made a significant impact on radioactivity levels in the sum of the Arctic marine environments. There is a wide consensus that the major issue is nuclear submarines. Reports from Russia confirm that the Soviet Union actually lost 5 nuclear submarines, and subsequently the Russian Federation lost 2 in the Barents and the Kara Seas at the European end of the Arctic Ocean. All but one of these sinkings occurred as a result of some form of onboard failure. One was deliberately scuttled following an onboard nuclear event which made the vessel too radioactive to be worked on. One of the sunk ships was a diesel-powered submarine carrying nuclear missiles. The others were all nuclear-powered, and an uncertain number of them were carrying nuclear weapons. Now, it seems to be pretty certain 6 of the 7 lost submarines were powered by twin nuclear reactors, each containing between 700 and 1,000 kilograms of nuclear fuel, depending on the vessel type. Some observers postulate that a significant leak, breach of containment, from any one of these vessels could raise radioactivity concentrations in the valuable Barents and Kara Sea fish stocks, cod, capelin, halibut and crab, by 100 times in the years following any such leak. And because of the risk of such environmental impact from any one of these vessels, European money has been granted to Russia in order to help raise these sunken submarines and decommission them. And now emerges that a suitable vessel has now entered the design stage and is likely, with any luck, to be commissioned in 2026 so that those submarines can be lifted by 2032 and taken landside for proper and correct decontamination and breaking. Russian sources also confirm that at one stage there were over 100 disused nuclear submarines in wet dock storage, complete with their reactors, and that although most of them have now been decommissioned and scrapped, some still remain. In addition, there is a growing fleet of retired nuclear-powered icebreakers, complete with their reactors, also moored around the Arctic coastlines and waiting decommissioning and breaking. All told, it is reported that around 17,000 containers of hazardous nuclear waste, 19 retired nuclear support vessels, tugs, barges, floating docks, pontoons, and waste carriers, and 735 items of irradiated heavy machinery have also been sea dumped into the Barents and the Kara Seas, again at the European end of the Arctic Ocean. While international nuclear expertise insists that nuclear waste should have been dumped into ocean deeps far offshore and at least 3 kilometres deep, some of the material discussed here has been dumped on seabeds around 50 metres deep, clearly pretty close to land. Russia is not alone in its military radioactive pollution of the Arctic, because the US has also made its own notable contribution, focused on northern Greenland. In 1959, the US opened a Cold War nuclear missile site called Camp Century, which was buried beneath the ice cap in northern Greenland, about 150 miles from the US air base at Thule. 3 kilometres of tunnel were constructed beneath many feet of ice, with accommodation for around 200 military personnel, and the site was powered by an experimental PM2 portable nuclear reactor. Project ran until 1967, when it was abandoned due to the instability of the covering ice, and the reactor was dismantled and removed. However, in the expectation that polar conditions would continue as normal, and that the base would become more and more snowed under and sealed, many tons of waste were abandoned on site, including thousands of gallons of sewage, diesel fuel, PCBs, and 47,000 gallons of liquid nuclear waste. Given that the PM2 reactor was water-cooled and uranium-fueled, it is inevitable that this liquid waste will contain alpha-emitting uranium and plutonium nuclides, tritium, and a cocktail of other activation products. It is now widely agreed that due to climate change-driven ice melt, the site infrastructure is likely to be exposed by the end of this century. The potential radiological impact to runoff watercourses and the receiving environment of Greenland's coastal waters is clearly a radiological threat awaiting the region. Regional marine food webs are unlikely to avoid bioabsorption and accumulation of some of that radioactivity. This issue was compounded when in 1968, a US B-22 bomber crashed and exploded on sea ice off the North Greenland coast. The explosion ruptured the nuclear payload, consisting of 4 thermonuclear devices, and scattered debris and nuclear material across a wide area of sea ice. Although Danish and US authorities undertook a cleanup and attempted to collect and remove all the debris, it is clear that not all of the debris and contamination could have been removed, as the secondary stage of one bomb containing uranium-238, plutonium and tritium has never been recovered. On the basis of short-term research, it has been concluded by the authorities that most of the plutonium, variously estimated to be between 7.5 and 24 kilograms in mass, is currently sequestered in seabed sediments and not available to most biota or human populations. However, as is the case with the Camp Century pollution, in the context of climate change and the increasing severity of marine and meteorological conditions, intensity of storminess, wave height, and the possibility of major changes in regional marine currents, this sequestered isolation of the bomb material must not be expected to last. One of the problems with working in Greenland is that, like all other Arctic sites, it's relatively isolated and not particularly easy waters to work in. And the radiological inventories of these accident events remains very poorly qualified, as do the long-term environmental, marine food web and human impacts. So having looked at all this stuff, there's a natural concern to try and identify what might be the doses to human populations as a result of this very heavy nuclearization of the Arctic Ocean. And unfortunately, there's virtually nothing there. What we have is that during and after the construction of the Test Ban Treaty, it was agreed that Arctic residents, whose diets comprised a large proportion of traditional hunted gathered foodstuffs, had received the highest radiation exposures to weapons test radionuclides. And there was a pretty wide agreement that though most exposed population groups in the Arctic may have on average received up to 50 times higher individual doses than members of the average population. And using Arctic-specific information, the predicted collective population dose is 5 times higher than that estimated for more temperate areas such as Northern Europe or the bulk of the States and most of Southern Canada. Where the source of dose is reasonably well understood, calculations have shown that significant doses can be delivered to Arctic populations. Thus, individual annual doses to the most exposed residents of the Arctic from Chernobyl fallout have been calculated for reindeer herding and hunting gathering communities at approximately 10 to 20 microsieverts in the most affected area. So that's about as high as the Japanese lifted the limits for populations in and around Fukushima after the Fukushima incident. So you can appreciate that's pretty high. And these are people living thousands of miles away from the Chernobyl source. By contrast to that 10 to 20 microsieverts, releases arriving in the Arctic from the Sellafield reprocessing plant in the UK provide a small contribution, i.e. in the range of maybe 0.05 microsieverts. It has been estimated that doses to humans from the reactors of sunken nuclear submarines are currently very low indeed, and this has been attributed to the fact that so far reactor shielding has not broken down, for which we must surely all be very grateful. However, the Chernobyl-related data quoted above gives you a powerful indication of the kind of impacts that we might be seeing if we had an in-Arctic reactor or nuclear warhead release. Regrettably, though, as I've indicated earlier, due to difficult working conditions and the remoteness of much of the Arctic, serious estimates of aggregated total radioactivity locked in seabed and intertidal sediments and in the Arctic water mass or in the remaining Arctic ice are pretty much non-existent. The few studies that have been undertaken have been widely spread across a large sea area and present very variable outcomes. The majority of the research has focused on the sunken Russian and Soviet nuclear submarines in the Barents and the Kara Sea, and on the Russian-Soviet test site, nuclear test site at Novaya Zemlya in the Kara Sea. But elsewhere, research has been very thinly spread, and this militates against any comprehensive Arctic-wide environmental or population estimates. For the same reason, both individual and population dose estimates are similarly incomplete and incoherent, and are additionally inadequate because the prohibitive expense of analysing samples for all of the radioactivity likely to be present means that research tends to focus on a very limited number of radionuclides, sometimes only one, and thus returns thoroughly unrepresentative data. Dose estimates from marine environments are also based on the outdated assumption that marine radioactivity dose can only be acquired via a limited number of pathways, three in fact, seafood consumption, skin contact with marine materials, and accidental ingestion of marine materials such as beach sand or seawater. Such assumptions have been clearly disproved by a recent independent academic investigation, which now recognises 9 such pathways of exposure to marine radioactivity. So the big problem with the Arctic is that there are indeed many potential sources of radiological threats. Russia has an ever-growing fleet of nuclear submarines. Their Arctic Northern Fleet has about 20 nuclear submarines, some capable of carrying 120 nuclear weapons and missiles each, such that it is believed that as many as 1,000 nuclear warheads could be deployed in the Arctic by the Russian fleet. If you add into that the fact that the US is also putting its own nuclear submarines and other vessels into the Arctic in order to watch and harass the operations of the Russian fleet, you can see that that's an even bigger threat. So in addition to the submarine issue, Russia has 10 nuclear-powered twin reactor icebreakers, some decommissioned but more being built. The nuclear-powered freighter Sevmoport has 2 reactors, and the floating nuclear power station referred to earlier also has 2 reactors. So there are currently at least 44 maritime reactors deployed in the Arctic. So we've got 1,000 nuclear missiles, 1,000 nuclear warheads, 44 maritime reactors deployed in the Arctic. And in addition, there are an unknown but clearly growing number of shipments of maritime civilian nuclear cargo. So that's supply ships to nuclear floating reactors and military nuclear bases, taking material, nuclear material into those bases and bringing used material out. And then we've got the military sites and the test sites. We've got the historical legacy from atmospheric and weapons tests and accidents, and the US inputs from Camp Century and lost bombs, and Russian marine dumps of nuclear waste material and lost nuclear subs. We've got the issue of ice and permafrost melt, which is, as we speak, releasing radioactive fallout and washout from ice melt into the ocean. Increasing rainfall on the river systems and river basins is going to flush terrestrial radioactivity from those areas into the ocean. So it's important to remember that as of yet, there is no method for the radiological decontamination of environments, biota or humans, and that flushing by applying copious amount of water is the only system of decontaminating radioactive material such as those we've been looking at. And all that flushing is inevitably going to end up in your ocean anyway. So biota, including humans, can flush a certain amount of radioactivity by excreting it from their systems. But since many radionuclides preferentially attach to bone, teeth, organs or blood, such processes do not remove all of the radioactivity and indeed create the ideal scenario for long-term internal exposure of humans and animals. Such excretory processes are of minimal benefit to those living a traditional life, which ensures that they must consume a local diet gained from a long-term radiologically polluted environment. And I'll just remind you again that due to the difficult working conditions and the remoteness of much of the Arctic, response to Arctic nuclear releases is going to be severely restricted due to ambient conditions of seasonality, meteorology, sea and ice state, and time constraints imposed by the enormous distance that many of these nuclear installations are set at, as opposed to the base of nuclear expertise back home in Mother Russia and Mother US. So in conclusion, it's my thoughts that significant nuclear accidents in the Arctic are pretty much inevitable, with accompanying major releases to atmosphere and aquatic environments of multiple radionuclides. In the context of the massive weaknesses and failures of response we have seen with Chernobyl, Fukushima, and other nuclear disasters situated close to relatively good communication and transport routes and a reservoir of technical expertise, it seems to me that an Arctic Ocean nuclear disaster occurring at enormous distances from such facilities is likely to progress faster and further than Chernobyl or Fukushima. The Arctic Ocean, with an area of only about 6.1 million square miles, is far and away the world's smallest ocean. yet it has possibly the longest history of imported nuclear pollution and the in-ocean deployment of multiple uses of nuclear power. Under the current conditions, it can, without doubt, be defined as the most nuclear ocean, with more marine nuclear activity compressed into a smaller area than any other ocean. All the signs are that the future can only see the process become more accelerated and the nuclearization and attendant radiological risks become more intense. In the context that the Arctic has numerous sources of its own man-made radiological inputs, and that it is clearly also a conduit for the inter-ocean distribution of other Northern Hemisphere marine radioactivity from the Atlantic to the Arctic to the Pacific, it is clear that Northern Hemisphere coastal maritime nations cannot escape the potential problems arising from the nuclearization of the Arctic Ocean. So I believe it is imperative that Arctic and other governments address this issue with alacrity and set in motion a series of international Arctic-wide agreements to limit the nuclearization process, set in place memorandums of understanding for the management and response to and mitigation of any radiological incident, and consider the radiological implications for the Arctic marine environment and for both the traditional indigenous Arctic peoples and those many thousands of immigrant workers now living in the new resource extraction industries and their associated developments along the Arctic coasts of the Arctic Ocean. This is Tim Deer Jones, marine radioactivity research and consultant. Thank you very much for listening.
1: And thank you very much for providing that, Tim. UK-based marine biologist, researcher, and consultant, Tim Deer Jones. Tim has provided a PDF of this exclusive presentation, and we have it available to you through our website, nuclearhotseat.com, under this episode, number 777.
2: Activists, shout out.
1: Congratulations to the filmmakers of SOS, the San Onofre Syndrome, about the battle to shut down and clean up the two deeply flawed nuclear reactors in Southern California on the shores of the Pacific Ocean. SOS, the San Onofre Syndrome, was directed by Mary Beth Brangin and her late partner, James Heddle, and has won multiple awards at film festivals around the world. Now it has been specifically cited as a motivating force behind the new Harvard study that asks the question, does proximity to nuclear power plants increase cancer risk? And new research inspired by the film finds definite correlation between the disease and living close to the nuclear power facility. Population health scientist Yazan Alwadi received his PhD from Harvard in February 2026, and his work uncovers this link. Alwadi is quoted in multiple media platforms as saying that he decided on this topic for his PhD dissertation after he was invited to a viewing and discussion of SOS, the San Onofre Syndrome, a documentary about the mismanagement of radioactive waste and the impact on the health and safety of local communities in Southern California. Alwadi says that the film, quote, completely changed my view of what I wanted to do for my PhD. We needed to help these people. Let's figure out if they are affected or not. The result thus far is the article published by Harvard and picked up by other news sources. We will link to that article on our website, nuclearhotseat.com, under this episode, number 777. And again, our congratulations to Mary Beth and the rest of the crew who helped make this film happen. If you're interested in learning more about the film and how to book it, the website is sanonofresyndrome.com. And of course, we'll have a link to it up on the website, nuclearhotseat.com, under this episode, again, it's number 777. And if you happen to be in Rio de Janeiro, Brazil, or nearby, Thursday, May 21st, marks the launch of the 15th annual International Uranium Film Festival. 31 films on nuclear issues from around the world will be shown in that 9-day period. And the IUFF is available to be booked into your local community to show nuclear films that are of interest and importance to the issues you have been fighting. You can reach out to them at uraniumfilmfestival.org, and of course, there will be a link. This has been Nuclear Hot Seat for Tuesday, May 19, 2016. If you'd like to make certain you never miss a single episode of Nuclear Hot Seat, you can sign up to have it delivered via email at info@nuclearhotseat.com. You'll see a yellow opt-in box there. Just put in your first name and an email address, and we will zip a copy of the link to that week's show as soon as it posts, along with a short description of what the contents are. And you can help us out with future shows, because if you have a story lead, a hot tip, or a suggestion of someone to interview, send that information to us in an email at info@nuclearhotseat.com. And remember, if you can go to Nuclear Hot Seat and donate, thank you. Any amount you can send us will help, and we really appreciate your support. 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There you have it, your weekly nuclear wake-up call. So whatever you do, do not go back to sleep, because we are all in the nuclear hot seat.
2: 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It's da bomb.
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4: Today I'm feeling thankful for goldenrods and honeybees. Goldenrods are members of the aster family. As the summer days grow shorter, goldenrods grow abundantly in the fields all around us. In New England, you can find about 25 different species of goldenrod. Goldenrod pollen is spread by many insects, including honeybees. So goldenrod and honeybees have a reciprocal relationship. Goldenrod provides sweet nectar to the bees, and bees pollinate the goldenrod. Honeybees aren't the only ones who love goldenrod. Bumblebees, beetles, flies, moths, and butterflies also feast on the goldenrod. And then there are the predators attracted by the buffet of insects on the goldenrod stalks. Wasps, beetles, spiders, and birds. So each field of goldenrods is bustling with all kinds of life. Solidago is goldenrod's Latin name. It means becoming whole. This name refers to the plant's wholesome medicinal uses. Indigenous peoples and other herbalists boil the leaves and stems to make a tonic to bathe wounds and rashes. Goldenrod is also known to treat everything from bladder infections to kidney stones, sore throats, and even tuberculosis.

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2: I get scared when I think how nearly I gave it all up.
0: All what?
2: Oh, all of this. Freedom. Mm. Right to do what I like, when I like. Nobody to. Nothing hanging on to me. Weighing me down with worry and responsibility. Don't get up.

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KCPKLP is an affiliate of Pacifica Network and airs programming from all over the U.S., which is produced by affiliates. 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

0: live, and this is where healthcare operators come to have conversations that actually matter. Today's guest is someone that's doing work every single day on the front lines of one of America's most underserved communities. Dr. Adam Aponte is a board-certified pediatrician trained right here in New York City with 25 years of experience in community health. He is now the CEO of East Harlem Council for Human Services and leads Broken Neighborhood Health Center, a federally qualified health center that has been the backbone of East Harlem since 1965. They deliver comprehensive care regardless of insurance status or the ability to pay. HR1 is threatening $300 million in FQHC funding for New York in just New York alone. Dr. Aponte is here to make the case that this is not just a community health story. It is a health system leadership story, and the stakes could not be higher. Dr. Aponte, welcome to Digital Health Talks.
1: Hello, Megan. Thank you so much for inviting me on this podcast. Really excited, this recording, really excited to join you and share our perspective from here in East Harlem, from the front lines, as you say.
0: Yeah, no, it's amazing. You know, looking at your career and your experience as a pediatrician, you know, I think you trained at Mount Sinai. You have, been working in this community for so long. And I think, you know, I noticed in your bio that you joined right at the pandemic in terms of, you know, really what that was taking hold in New York City. And that kind of mm-hmm. speaks volumes about, you know, what this work means to you. But in your own words, tell our audience a little bit about, you know, your journey and how you got to where you are now.
1: Great. And you know, thanks for allowing me that opportunity. Because I often tell people, I say, you know my glory, but do you know my story, right? And I wish I would have quoted that line. I didn't quote that. Somebody else quoted it, but it just resonates with me. It's first, you know, like, how'd you get here? And, you know, born and raised in East Harlem, New York, this is my community. This is what really kind of the major reason why I feel compelled and feel a responsibility to this community, because I was born and raised here. I was joking earlier with you that, you know, from the time I can talk, I knew I wanted to be a doctor. And my mother says, I've always said that I was going to go to Mount Sinai School of Medicine, where I grew up right around the corner from. And so that's what really drives me, right? That's my passion for this work, because seeing firsthand what we now describe as health disparities, something I really witnessed, and you're a New Yorker, so you know this, right? You know that distinctions between the Upper East Side and East Harlem, a community divided by 96th Street, that double yellow line, and how that line represents so many disparities between that community in so many ways, economic disparities, health disparities, housing disparities, you name it. And so witnessing that firsthand is what really drives me to want to make a difference in my community. And so I've had a very, you know, blessed, journey to this point, including, you know, public school systems in New York City, City College of New York, shout out to City College, went to Mount Sinai, as you said, to do my medical school education there, stayed there for my pediatric education, and have really stayed connected to East Harlem in one way or another throughout my entire career. You know, I did work in Brownsville, Brooklyn, but my work has always been focused on underserved communities, marginalized communities, which, by the way, because they're underserved and marginalized, doesn't mean that they don't have special characters, right? East Harlem is a very rich, vibrant, culturally rich community, food, arts, resiliency, but unfortunately, it has its significant share of health inequities and health disparities, and it's time to change that. And so I had the chance to rejoin this particular organization that I've known for many, many years, the East Harlem Council for Human Services, during the pandemic. I was actually working somewhere else. I was working for New York City Health and Hospitals at the time, and reached out to the then CEO and said, look, you guys must be facing challenges, because we all facing challenges. And really, we just want to offer my assistance. And, you know, that conversation led to me coming on to chief medical officer. And then almost 3 years now, I've been the chief executive officer for the council. And as you mentioned, one of our major programs is the Borinquen Neighborhood Health Center, a federally qualified health center located here in East Harlem. The very first one, actually, in East Harlem that's been serving this community for over 52 years now. The council's since 1965, so 61 years serving, but the health center was created in 1974.
0: What an amazing journey. And really, you know, we were neighbors. We were just, you know, a few blocks right. apart. But as you said, that 96th Street, you know, sort of border there, you know, puts two neighborhoods that are so, you know, so disparate next to each other, you right. know, and Mount Sinai, you know, so kind of sits in the middle there. You know, serving both communities, but, you know, I think it's very important to recognize

0: of the importance of FQHCs. And we talk about them a lot. We've heard about them quite a bit recently with HR1. But tell us a little bit in terms of, you know, what role does that FQHC play there in East Harlem?
1: Yeah, so for your listeners and those people listening on this show, so federally qualified health centers are also known as community health centers. They came about during the Johnson administration during the war on poverty, and it was a real effort to make sure that all communities had access to primary preventive care services. Fast forward 60 years, today in this country, there are over 1,500 FQHCs, actually closer to 1,600, serving over 35 million U.S. residents. So one in 10 U.S. residents gets their care in an FQHC. In New York, we're about 80 FQHCs with 900 locations serving 2.5 million New Yorkers. So one in eight New Yorkers get their care in FQHC. And our goal and our purpose is to provide access to primary and preventive care services. That's the core of what we do. Over the years and decades, we've adopted some other additional services that we think are equally important to that whole person care. And we'll talk about whole person care and what that means. But our major goal is to make sure that no one's falling through the cracks. Everyone who needs and deserves primary care get it. And so we are equipped to see anyone regardless of their ability to pay, regardless of their immigration status. We are a safety net. That's what we represent in the healthcare system. And over the last six decades, we have really evolved to be a major contributor to the provision of primary care services for so many individuals, such that if we did not exist, the health outcomes in this country would be so much more worse off. And so that's really in a nutshell what we do. And those services include, you know, prenatal care, pediatric care, adult medicine, dental care, behavioral health services. We often have a pharmacy on site, really make that one-stop shopping for individuals and help them navigate this very complicated healthcare system, right? And when I say complicated, it's complicated for all of us. I don't care what your educational attainment is. It's a very complicated and not easy healthcare system to navigate. So you imagine someone who's a recent immigrant, someone who doesn't speak the language, and now dealing with all these chronic conditions like diabetes or hypertension and having to see all these specialists, all these ologists, as we often say, right? Endocrinologists, podiatrists, optometrists, right? And navigating all that stuff, or someone who just gets diagnosed with colon cancer, very scary disease, breast cancer, and helping to make sure that they get the care that they need at the time that they need it, in the place that they need it, right? So that's what we represent in the healthcare ecosystem of this country. And, you know, we have to make sure that we continue to get the support that we need to do this work.
0: Yeah, this importance of the safety net can't be understated. And the fact that, you know, it is, you know, it's part of the community, right? And it's perceived as part of the community. Let's talk a little bit about, you know, kind of what's going on with HR1, what that means for a center like Rook, and you know, what's at risk?
1: Right. So we're gonna get you to say Borinquen the right way, Megan, but I know you're making a good effort at it. We talked about it earlier. And for those of you who don't know, the way we actually spell Borinquen with a K, it derives from the original name of the island of Puerto Rico. So that the Taínos used to call the island of Puerto Rico Borinquen. And that's why you'll hear some Puerto Rican people call themselves Boricuas. It's a play off of that word. And then the Spaniards came in and changed the name to Puerto Rico, which means rich port. And then that history goes a different way. That's another session for us to do in terms of
0: yes.
1: But HR1 is very challenging in that it really is focusing on Medicaid, which is a lot of the work that we do is on Medicaid recipients. The next population is uninsured, but our biggest population of individuals that use health centers like ours across the country are individuals who are recipients of Medicaid. And so with HR1, there is going to be diminishing individuals on the Medicaid rosters. So with some of these changes in terms of how often someone has to recertify for Medicaid, you used to have to do that once a year. It's not a daunting process, but it is a challenging process. And if you miss that window, you can be uninsured for a period of time. So having to do it now twice a year is going to be more challenging for our patients. The lack of continuous enrollment for children from newborn to 6 years old. So in a state like New York State, when a child was born in the state Medicaid, they had continuous enrollment until they were 6 years old. And the reason the state did that was to ensure, I'm a pediatrician, as you mentioned at the top of the hour, right, is that children get the early child care that they need to ensure that they start off life healthy, right? All those really, really important things, despite what you hear, immunizations are important, monitoring developmental issues, monitoring height, weight, all those issues that we want to address early on. We know that when we address them early, that child will have a much more healthier life. So New York State did that intentionally so that children would never face not having insurance to get the services they need. So that's going to go away with HR 1. And we anticipate in New York State alone that the revenue loss because of people getting off of Medicaid, becoming uninsured, is estimated $300 million in revenue for FQHCs. They already operate on such tight margins. And so how are we going to make up that gap? And by the way, those people who lose insurance, we are still going to see them. We're just not going to get paid to see them. Right. And in New York State, they have these charity care pool dollars that get distributed, but that's a zero sum game. It's a tight pool. There's no talks about increasing that allocation yet. We're going to have an increased burden of uninsured individuals either coming to our health center, which preferably they come to. But if not, they're going to start going to the emergency room, urgent care. And those are not places where you get primary care.
0: Right. Mm-hmm. Of course. I mean, the patients they don't stop getting sick just because they don't have coverage. And I think, you know, the point you're making around the requirement to, you know, reinstate and reapply is so important because that's one of the barriers in the first place, right? I mean, so often patients come who need Medicaid, who qualify for Medicaid, but maybe aren't already on it. And they have to go through that, you know, when they're sick, let alone having to redo it every year. And, you know, talk a little bit more in terms of the pediatric piece of that, what those implications are, you know, for the healthcare system as a whole, you know, for kids to be losing that coverage, you know, right. Between
1: zero. So they'll have to just to clarify, they have to recertify twice a year versus once a year.
2: 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When we return, we'll continue our discussion on how technology is revolutionizing healthcare delivery. 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
1: And by the way, what I didn't mention, I failed to mention, obviously, sorry, is the new work requirement as well, right? So there's going to be a work requirement for able-bodied individuals who don't have children under 14 years old, between 14 and 64, that they have to either work, volunteer, go to school for 80 hours a month. That's a part-time job. And so how are people going to fulfill that requirement as well? Getting back to children, right? Again, you know, this is the key place where we should be making the most investments in terms of our healthcare system versus the tail end of life. And when you look at the healthcare system and you look at expenditures, a lot of the expenditures are in the latter years of someone's life versus the formative years of their life. And so clearly, a parent who has a child who doesn't have access to health insurance may not be able to get to a doctor unless there's an FQHC in their neighborhood. And while we take care of 2.5 million New Yorkers, there's still a lot of places that we don't exist. When you look at, you know, rural upstate New York in particular, the distance between FQHCs is tremendous. Here in the city, the five boroughs, you can probably find someone easier. But, you know, a large part of our state is rural upstate New York. And so where are those individuals going to go to seek care? And so, you know, you're going to see certain preventable illnesses manifest themselves in children due to this lack of coverage, this continuous coverage or loss of coverage. Most of these children will be eligible, but to make that barrier, and that's what I really think about, is an obstacle. You're making it more difficult for people who are already dealing with so many challenges. Why are we making it more difficult for them to get the healthcare that they deserve? And by the way, that's an investment.
0: Right.
1: The more we invest in that early sort of childhood healthcare, the less likely that they're going to be a large expenditure at the tail end of life, right? It's that sort of ounce of prevention, pound of cure analogy that we use. It sounds very cliche, but it is so true in medicine beyond, you know, what you may apply that to in other places, it really is so true in medicine. And so that's why it's important for us to really focus on that. If we want to curb healthcare expenditures in this country, and I do agree that there is some elements of fraud, waste, and abuse, it's not in the FQAC world, though. It's not what we're doing, right? There are other areas that we need to focus in on, and that's okay. I think there's a prudence for that, but I think the impact that it's having on organizations like ours is extremely significant, and the consequences are going to be dire.
0: Right. And obviously the financial elements of that and the paperwork requirements to have people re-up their membership, their eligibility status, and in an environment where we already talk so much about kind of a lack of trust and lack of usage of services, right? I mean, part of pediatric medicine is about getting people in the habit to go to the physician, to go to, to trust mm-hmm. their doctor, to build those relationships. And in these communities where that's even, that's more needed and more necessary, you're creating barriers to that. So, I think talk a little bit about as you've seen, sort of working in that community for so long, that importance of the community, expecting those health systems to be there for them, and how that trust, kind of matters for care delivery and the continuity of care.
1: Yeah. And, you're so right. The key to pediatrics is helping children to adopt healthy lifestyle choices from early on. Right. And one of the reasons I went to pediatrics was because I felt like it's going to be very difficult for me to take an adult who's been smoking 30 years to get them to quit. It's going to be a lot easier for me to take a child who's never smoked and get them to never smoke, adopting healthy lifestyle choices. And then you talk about trust, right? And so the way this manifests, these changes to Medicare, Medicaid in our populations, is that people feel like people are turning their back on them, right? And the communities already where they have this sense of distrust for sort of, establishment, right? Because rightly so, because, you look at East Harlem and there's just so many health inequities that people have had to deal with for decades. And so now we're further compounding that distrust by taking these kinds of measures. And so it makes people feel like, the hell with it. What am I going to do? They throw up their hands. They feel like the system is out to get them. And that kind of behavior leads them to start to do different behavior, interact differently with the healthcare system, including neglecting their own health for fear of the cost of it, right? You go to an emergency room, you get a bill for $500, $600 the next day. And when you're living on, paycheck to paycheck, if you're living that well, that is a tremendous fear for individuals, right?
0: Yeah, no, I mean, there's no question. And just the impact of, thinking you have coverage, but coverage lapsing because you didn't, sort of jump right through the hoops of that eligibility piece of it. And then, I mean, as you said, in terms of the work requirements, well, on one level, seemingly, a reasonable ask, but then on the other hand, you're talking about, a population of single parents and where that level of work might be difficult, to achieve, or disabilities or what have you. So, or, various age and various reasons. So in a time where, completely able-bodied, fully whatever people are having trouble getting jobs,
1: Well, not only getting jobs, but making livable wages, right? I think that's the other part of it, right? I think the misconception with people is that people want to live off the system. No one wants to live off the system. It's not that luxurious to live off the system. I grew up poor in East Harlem because we just didn't have the means, right? That wasn't a luxurious lifestyle for me as a kid, right? My father tried to work as much as he could, raising the family that he had, but it was very challenging to make that livable wage. Most people, if not the vast majority of the individuals that I work with, they want to work. They want to contribute to their own well-being, but they can't find work. They can't make livable wages. They're taking care of several generations of families that prevent them from being in the workforce. you know, people have a misconception of these sorts of things. You know, I when I used to teach students a lot at Mount Sinai, and even when I was a student, many of my colleagues did not have the perspective that I had growing up in East Harlem, right? And so they see someone who has substance use disorder, and they feel that that person made conscious choices in their life to use, you know, illicit drugs. And I pushed back on them. I was like, you know, no one I know ever grows up to say, I want to be a drug addict when I grow up. I want to be homeless when I grow up. There are circumstances that lead people to these situations that often are beyond their control. And then once you're there, how do we help them move out? More importantly, how do we prevent them from going down that route? That's where I want to focus my time and energy. But once they're there, right? But nobody chooses their circumstances. Nobody says, I want to grow up to be poor and homeless, right? That's not a conscious choice that we make. Those are circumstances that create that. And so we have to really think about what contributed to that person. And yes, you know what? If they can't work, no problem. But where are they going to work? What kinds of jobs can they find, depending on the skills they have? So, you know, is there vocational assistance to get them a skill so they can have meaningful work? And trust me, if you put that in place, so many people would be excited to have that because it gives them purpose in life.
0: Right. Which, of course, is the role of the safety net.

0: But to talk a little bit, you know, we're digital health talks, we're technology, and there are components of this bill in terms of, you know, kind of telehealth and technology to become available. And certainly where I sit and we try to talk about technology as a means for improving access to, you know, all communities, whether rural or less, you know, underserved communities, and how telehealth and all of that might do, you know, might improve access. It kind of comes back a little bit to that trust piece, right? Because if they don't trust what you have there, and if they're not giving you the right data, or you're not able to kind of engage them using those tools, then the tools aren't going to deliver on that promise, right? And I think there's this assumption that, like, oh, we can take this, you know, the trusted away, we can put in some of these, you know, sort of easier technology tools, but if we've broken the trust, it kind of falls apart. So yeah. Tell me about, you know, kind of where you sit and what you're seeing in terms of both, you know, digital adoption, tech, you know, literacy, what's available, and kind of frame that in, you know, for the populations that you serve.
1: Yeah, so, you know, so telehealth is not new, but I think obviously with COVID, we put fuel on that fire, right? We had to really escalate telehealth, and it did play a role. I will tell you, though, my experience here in East Harlem in this community was that it was slow in the uptick, and still today, many people do not trust the technology. You know, there's still a very old school mentality as well. Like, we like to come in and see the physician, be in person, and develop that relationship. You know, you don't want to develop a relationship with this camera in front of me, right? I want to see the doctor and be in their presence, or the provider. And so, you know, most of our patients did not adopt telehealth or embrace it to the degree that perhaps some other communities did. And of course, being in the city, it was a little easier. We never closed during COVID, so we always remained open. And so in that sense, we didn't have the adoption. It is a great tool. It is an absolutely wonderful tool that we can augment and utilize within the healthcare system, and it really will help us to deliver care, but we got to make sure that people know how to use it, want to use it, and understand the benefit, and make sure that they know that it's not being used against them. You talked about the data piece, right? It's amazing to me when patients walk into our health center and we ask them just fundamental questions about who they are, where they're from, income. They don't want to share that. They feel like, what are you going to do with that information? How are you going to use that against me, right? And part of it has to just been like, you know, decades of feeling like, you know, people are taking advantage of you, right? So we take a lot of time in education to say, you know, it's important for us to know your income. It's important for us to know your race, ethnicity, because we use that to benefit and improve the services we offer, to understand you more. But most places don't take the time and effort to explain to people. And so what happens? They leave those questions blank. They don't answer those questions, right? And so we lack that data that we need that will help us to further improve the healthcare delivery in the community. So it's kind of a vicious cycle in a bad way, right? We can't get the data. The data will help us to say, okay, we need to do more for this community, but the community doesn't want to provide the data, right? And so, you know, we get it in other ways, but it's one of a challenge. But it hasn't been the solution for our communities. I think we need to do better jobs of making people feel comfortable. But on that note, I will tell you, there are challenges today for telehealth for FQHCs. So in the world of telehealth reimbursement in New York State, if my patient and or my provider are not within my brick and mortar health center, I get paid a third of the rate for that visit. Yet I still hire that provider. I'm still paying that provider the same amount of salary. I'm still providing that patient with the care that they need when they need it. But New York State doesn't reimburse us fully for that. Mm-hmm. I don't understand that, right? And that creates further of a barrier for us to adopt telehealth technology, because we're going to be challenged in terms of how do we afford that.
0: Right. And while we're seeing progress kind of on the national level, that if that still exists there, you know, building that trust, you know, which is fundamental, and then the sort of, you know, resilience of using the systems, it's not there. You know, it's certainly not going to be a safety net to the safety nets, if you will. So, I think it's really interesting. And I think the discussion around the data so much as we talk about,

0: the usage of social determinants of health and how to provide better care. But if we're not explaining why we need that data, and that takes time, and we're, you know, we know that our physicians and our nurses don't have a lot of time to make those explanations and to make people feel comfortable with that sharing, you know, and if they did, you know, we wouldn't have to have this conversation about the broken health system. There'd be those resources there. But it's been such a pleasure to kind of talk to you and to learn about the work that you do across East Harlem is really a model for community centered care. And I think the connection between the data and the trust and the importance of that safety net can't be understated. So I really appreciate your time and the work that you do. And I think in terms of how folks can kind of follow up, we'll put that in the show notes. We'll be sure that they can find it online. And to our audience, if this conversation has moved you, please hit the like and subscribe button and share it with a colleague who needs to hear it. And you can visit us on healthimpactlive.com for the full library of Digital Health Talks episodes. 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
1: 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Join Megan Antonelli, who will be shining a light on the good things happening in digital health.
0: Hi, everybody. 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This is Megan Antonelli, CEO of Health Impact Live. And today I am joined by an old, fabulous, wonderful friend and a builder, not an observer. He has done so much in healthcare and in business and has been an ally and advisor to Health Impact for many, many years. In the past, he was chief innovation officer at Cambia Health Solutions. He has launched 6 startups inside a $9.8 billion enterprise. He's advised HHS. He's taught at Kellogg for many, many years, and now is a 3-time published author. And that's what we're here to talk to him about today, is his newest book, Unreachable, and the urgent blueprint it is for staying insight-powered in an AI-obsessed era. Mohan Nair, thank you for joining us today. Great to see you.
4: Oh, Megan, it's a wonderful pleasure. I can't wait for this conversation.
0: You know, we were so thrilled to have you join us at Health Impact in February to talk about the book a little bit pre-published, and now it's been out there already on the bestseller list. But tell us, before we get into the book specifics, tell us a little bit about your journey and you know, how you got here.
4: Yeah, you mean how I got to the book story or?
0: The writing of the book and kind of your healthcare background in particular.
4: Yeah, well, you know, particularly, I mean, relevant background. healthcare is not really a, it's not really a field. It's an ecosystem, right? So whatever you bring to it, you can utilize if you have experience beyond it. So I've had, you know, 30 years of experience beyond healthcare. And in the course of that, I've applied most of those learnings, and we can get into it a bit as to where those learnings applied. But fundamentally, I've been running companies. I've been installing companies in larger institutions so that we can create them from the inside out. And that experience really flowered itself with my relationship with Cambia Health Solutions, which is about $11 billion now. But when I was there, it was 9 to 11. And that growth cycle required us to really think about different ways in which we could optimize our margins. Be honest, because healthcare insurance margins are very low and sometimes below the number. So it's struggling. And we need to generate $100 million in margins to cover for probably $100 million in loss over the next 10 years when I was there. Well, you can see it all come out now. Truly, all this stuff is going on in healthcare. Cambia is doing great from what I can see, but I left 5 years ago to really pursue what I truly wanted to do after my experiences there in launching 9 companies with a small innovation team. But I also, for the first 7 years, was the chief marketing exec, and I ran the entire front end of all of Regions Blue Cross Blue Shield. And that gave me the experience and the understanding of the flow of money, the impact to community, the necessity to get closer to the consumer, and in some ways, not just completely centered around institutional finance movements between different institutions, hospitals, physicians, and patients. It was getting deeper and deeper as I started to learn more about of obligation to healthcare. And my obligation to healthcare has never left. It is still there because it's a human function. It is one where I am constantly in communication with CEOs at all levels of the healthcare ecosystem. And I'm learning from them what their most recent challenges are and also trying to help that process, apart from being a tech guy, which you
0: yeah. know, but... Well, I think it's really important to note, I mean, just going from sort of the chief marketing officer at Cambia to then being in charge of their innovations, you know, team and group. And they were really one of the first healthcare organizations to begin, you know, innovating from within and investing in companies and starting startups. You know, it was really the model that, you know, now we see, you know, many health systems going towards, and then independent venture firms, you know, kind of pulling together health systems from a venture side. But Cambia was really early in that and had great success.
4: Yeah, we were enjoying that. It required to tax me with a lot of stuff as moving from chief marketing exec. Chief marketing exec was a gift they gave me to learn about the business. And I ran most of the front end of that $11 billion company. So trying to understand how to market, how to sell, how to engage customers. And then all the digital assets were under me too. I think they finally moved me to chief innovation officer because I kept inventing and innovating. They had to create a formalism. I remember my boss telling me, we have this new role for you called chief innovation officer. I'm thinking, oh, is this a side job? You know, have I finally lost my career? Because we did transform it from Regions to Cambia, and that transformation created 25 different separate businesses under one umbrella. And I didn't really want to continue being the chief marketing exec anyway. So when they offered me this chief innovation role, I grabbed it because it was a chance to work with a small group of team members that I could select. It's like any movie you've ever seen. You build your own team and you select them one at a time. And I did do that. I was roaming around the company, roaming around the marketplace, trying to isolate 10 to 11 people with a limited budget so that we had constraints to kind of build the future. And that's where idea management started to pick up, how to manage ideas. The whole idea of design thinking came into frame. This was 2004, Megan. Think about it.
0: Right? I mean, you know, I remember, and I remember you sort of getting that title and it being one of the earlier, you know, if not, you know, perhaps the first chief innovation officer at a healthcare organization. So it's, you know, and having watched that in the last 20 years in terms of how that's evolved, you know, and the impact of the way healthcare is looked at and adopted innovation. And I think it just brings us to a really amazing place right now. And as we look at AI and what that is doing to the innovation cycle within healthcare and also to individuals. So that's what I love about Unreachable, you know, sort of the tagline, how not to lose your mind in an AI obsessed era, is it approaches it from an individual perspective as well. So tell us a little bit about that and tell us a little bit about the book, and then we can kind of get into where it really kind of speaks to the healthcare innovation person within.
4: Yeah, I tell you, you know, so gratifying, Megan, that you've noticed, and you did it multiple times, that this book was directed not to the governance of AI at a large scale, although it can be used there, but it is applied mostly to individuals. So instead of working on the boardroom book that every board will buy, I think it's going to be a dining room table book that every board member will buy anyway, because it's going to be both longitudinally affecting the dining table as well as the boardroom table. So my target was really to get deep with what individuals have to go through in understanding this, the concept, all the way to understanding how they can play their part when the tidal wave of AI, Gen AI, starts to hit the shores of their mind. What happens, right? How do you know where your island is? How do you know where your job is? How do you know where your family is going to survive through this? Because it comes in ubiquitously. And it reminds me of the Apple Macintosh, if you remember. That was denied by corporate America for many years. They kept saying, it's a toy, it's a pong-playing thing, let's not worry about it. And IT organizations banned it from the IT infrastructure. And then it started to seep in because the designers wanted it. And when the designers wanted it and were becoming more creative, all of a sudden doors started to open and now it's everywhere. So the same thing is happening in AI. It starts at the dining table. It was spread at the dining table. So to try and organize it the other way around in a top-down way is, I think, naive. And I think that what we have to understand is individual restraint and governance will manage corporate governance and restraint. If we don't make those two meet, we fall apart. So my book, Unreachable, was to kind of tempt individuals at all levels in the institution to really take hold of their agency in terms of what they can bring to the AI world. And I noticed that there were tendencies in that world to bifurcate. One set of people tend to just be AI afraid, and another set tend to be AI obsessed. Neither are good, but they both seem to be the ones that are suddenly in the battlefield of AI. So we can get into what those definitions are, but I found that you can feel it. I don't need to define it. You can feel it around you. People are either into it or they're either Skynet or they're Star Trek, right? It's one of those two movies that you could watch, you could figure out which line they are following in terms of thinking. That's reinforcing the way our culture is forming into a bifurcated society. And we can't let that happen. We need to bring it into something a little bit more empowering and driven with agency to individuals. And hence, that's why I wrote the book Unreachable.
0: Yeah. No, and I think that sort of the fast adopter that, you know, we all want to identify with, you know, I want to be a fast adopter. I want to be there, but you have to do it sort of the, you know, recognition. And you talk about sort of cognitive atrophy, right? And I mean, I feel it myself. And I would say it with Google, you know, forget, you know, before, you know, I need my Google search to answer my questions. I can't remember things as well anymore. And now it's not just memory, it's creating, right? We use it so much to create, and if we become dependent on it. So talk a little bit about that and what you talk about it as cognitive atrophy in the book and what that means.
4: When I started to research this 5 years ago, Gen AI hadn't even surfaced, right? But in the course of me studying innovation, right, the umbrella of innovation, and how innovation is getting to be so much of a process now, everybody's talking about it. There's always different ways to idea manage, many ways to create companies, entrepreneurship. All that noise is now in the belly of the snake of healthcare, right? It's right there, and everyone thinks they know how to do it. Everyone's an expert on innovation now, and the word innovation has somewhat lost its meaning. So has disruption, the word disruption. So I decided to pen a piece of work that would have some timelessness to it, that spoke to my experience of the last 40 years in innovating in tech as well as in healthcare, and could also collect the innovative ideas that others had generated through the years, those much smarter than me, frankly. So I tried to put that all into a frame. But then came this Gen AI thing that in the course of me writing and researching, I could see very clearly, because my background is in AI in the past, I was in it in 82, believe it or not. Looking at it now, I had a real strange sense that I need to throw a frisbee when the dog hasn't even arrived. And so 3-4 years ago, I started writing this and researching this, where I could throw a frisbee in a direction would require me to commit. And what was the anchor of that? Now, if I told you that AI is great and here's all about AI, it'd be just like any other storyline. I needed to share with you both the pleasure of AI and the pain of AI. And I wanted to show a paradox, which is a relevant paradox that would happen at the dining table. The more I use tech, the less skilled I am, because I don't have to do that spreadsheet, so I don't have to count. If I don't have to count, I don't have to think. Those things started to bug me. So I did some extensive research, meta research, not primary, on that subject, and found the word atrophy, cognitive atrophy. And then I found research that showed that an over-obsessed usage of anything causes atrophy. Mental atrophy functions because you don't use the muscle of your brain. So let's think about it. I was at a hotel recently, and I left the hotel, and I asked the bellman directions. And he said, I don't know, I don't have my phone with me. Well, last time I checked, the bellman gives you directions. Can't do it anymore, because that part of his brain is shrunk. He's so reliant on the machine. That's just a micro example of how we obsess. Now, what does obsess mean before I go into atrophy? Do you mind if I go into obsession a bit?
1: 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When we return, we'll continue our discussion on how technology is revolutionizing healthcare delivery. 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
4: Obsession is defined by me in the clear terms of you go for the convenient. You just go for the convenient. Mm-hmm. Park your car really close so that you can walk in the mall, you know? So if your mental model is to park your car really close, you'll spend an hour parking your car trying to find a spot near the mall, but you do it because that small walk you don't want to take. And that small walk is the walk that you have to take as a cognitive, insightful person. But we don't. We don't exercise ourselves. That's one. Number two is you go for the first opinion using the machine. So you ask the machine, what do you think of blah, blah, blah? Here's all the data. People brag about it nowadays. I put everything into the LLM. I gave it my book. I gave it my stories. And it told me who I really am and what I should think. It gave me the first opinion on my paper. It gave me a good start because it's hard for me to start. Well, those kinds of things are the beginnings of obsessive behavior, where you give up your first opinion. And finally, you go for good enough. You know, some of these drawings you see on the web done by machines are horrible, right? I mean, you can notice the six fingers, right? But people are still doing it. They're doing videos that are embarrassing. They think it's art form. So now everyone can be an artist, a painter, a philosopher, a poet. All they have to do is pay and prompt. Mm-hmm. Well, that is the beginning of an obsessive society. Started with an obsessive individual, not knowing that they are being obsessive. Now, if you think of any drug that people are addicted to, that's their behavior pattern too. Mm-hmm. It's the same three factors about addicting yourself to something. And most of the time, they feel really good that they emaciate in their brain and mind and body, right? So we are in the early phases of what I think is true. So atrophy is a function of those three elements being utilized obsessively. Mm-hmm. You can, I'm being a nutrition label, not a warning label. So I'm asking you to take that sugar less than normal. Try not to overdo it. and watch him play it. I'm not saying don't do it. I love AI. I'm an AI person myself. I just dream of it, work with it. So empathy is really what happens to your brain when you don't fire as much across the multiple lobes of your brain, when you're writing a paper, when you're in college, when you're testing yourself. What happens to you? Does it shrink? Does it stay the same? All the facts that I have read imply, yes, you do shrink. And that shrinkage is pretty significant and it happens pretty quickly. Mm-hmm. So I am sending people a nutrition label on that right now.
0: Right, which I love. And I think you make the point that, you know, the atrophy, the fear and the obsession are both, you know, that there's atrophy or slowness that happens. So we have to find the balance between the two, which of course in healthcare, you know, we talk about a lot, you know, balancing the risk and the reward, right, of technology in general. And we know from the very beginning of the discussion of technology to now what has evolved to AI, this discussion of, you know, is it going to replace physicians? Is it going to replace clinicians? And I think we're all a bit past that, but we are in this sort of, you know, almost a trough of disillusionment around what is it going to replace and how do we even begin to parse out what it does do well and safely?
4: Controversially speaking, you know, people ask me, well, come on, you know, scribing, automatic scribing is very useful. Populating the chart notes really quickly makes the doctor efficient. Are you telling us that, Mohan, you should be careful about that? And, you know, I can have a choice, right? I have to make a choice. If I say, yes, be careful, nobody's going to hire me and ask my advice. If I say no, I'd be lying. Because to be honest with you, to myself, I think chart notes population, scribes are wonderful. If you're a 30-year physician, you now don't have to practice chart noting. But if you're a first-year resident, you better practice chart noting. Because if you don't know the art of the encumbrance of the inconvenient learning, because as you're charting, you're actually diagnosing. And that art form of pen to paper is lost. So what do new doctors become? What do new surgeons become when they don't understand the creative art form of surgery? They only understand the mechanics of surgery. So, I mean, I'm joking around and I'd say, you know, Karate Kid would not have happened if it was for Gen AI, right? If he had Gen AI, he would just go to the web and figure the moves out and fight his own fight at home and get counseling from Claude or some other technology. He wouldn't have met Miyagi. And Miyagi asked him to paint the wall and scrub the floor. Miyagi knew the relationship between that inconvenient learning and the art of being the Karate Kid. And that's the beauty of it, right? You realize what you were doing really has major implications. We have not gone deep into the work of a physician, the work of a nurse, the work of an insurance person who's doing a spreadsheet, but now using machines to replicate that thinking. Yeah, you can be above average, but can you be unreachable? No. To be unreachable, you have to work through all of that to be inconveniently learning, finding your aha, and finding the first opinion. And if you don't do those three things, the chances are you're suboptimal in the long run.
0: I mean, that message of the art of inconvenient learning is, I think, one that applies to everything, healthcare, education. I know you speak to a lot of, you know, folks on the education side too, about what this means. And I think when I think about, you know, we've been talking about it for, you know, some time now, sort of the impact on the workforce and what it looks like. But it also starts with the impact on education, right? And how we're going to change how we educate clinicians in this context of practicing with AI.
4: Yeah, you know? I had a patient who, I know a patient who had a cancer diagnosis. He found out the cancer diagnosis from the chart notes because it comes out, the results show carcinogens. So he found that out. Never got a call from his physician for a week. And then he finally met the physician and the physician came in and said, by now you probably read that you have cancer. I mean, that's not the model. But it exists. I can tell you from experiences that's happening. People are forgetting that information is not the same as touching of hands. Mm-hmm. the placing of hands on the patient. So as long as we understand that compassion is very different than comprehension, and that is very different than computation, we know the difference between the three, we're going to be a great healthcare economy. If not, I think we will lose so much in the process. So guarding against this cognitive loss, the seeking of convenience over efficiency, and the ability to really have the time to engage is what we're losing now in healthcare. It is really going. And then we say personalization and individualism, and well, that personalization we think tech is going to replace. I challenge that. I think we have to understand what AI-enabled and insight-driven means. And I coined those phrases from combinations of other people's great ideas. But understanding AI enablement and then understanding what is insight over just general information flow is where I think the healthcare system ought to be going. Because people don't want to go see a doctor for information anymore. We can get that. We want the insight driven by the years of work that a physician has gone through with multiple patients that are like me or others to come up with an insightful solution to a pending urgent problem that they're all facing.
0: Right.
4: Information flow is, I think AI can handle that really well. There's no more need for that. Even contextually ready information for a person with a different context and another person with a different context. I think AI will get there. It'll replace things that are process oriented, that are understood by others. The knowledge you have will be replaced. The wisdom you bring to the instinctive way you do work will never, ever find a replacement. It'll just not happen. The question is, how much of your career is machine readable? If your career is machine readable, you're machine replaceable. So I can't help that. That's the way life is. But if you think that you have something that is machine unreadable, that you bring value to the process that is uniquely yours, that solves the problem, not just gives an answer, then you really got it.
0: Right.
4: You're unreachable.
0: I mean, you talk about the aha moment and sort of that how that's kind of core to the framework and in terms of how both organizations and individuals should be thinking about this. In terms of like with healthcare leaders kind of creating the circumstance for that, right? I mean, we're so focused, you know, on using the technology to drive value or drive a return on the investment, right? You know, and it really does a lot of the time in healthcare come down to money. And to some degree, it's also been where AI has focused. The technology companies want to focus there, right? It's the lower risk. It's less patient facing and drives more resources, and resources ultimately, let's hope to some degree, get freed up to give better patient care. But when it comes to, you know, what are we really going to use this for to change healthcare, to make it better? What, you know, how are you guiding some of your, you know, C-suite colleagues on the healthcare side to think about this?
4: They are all struggling with it. And I'm glad they are, because I want them to inconveniently learn this too. I don't think it's going to be easy. Anyone who calls themselves an expert in this field is only one page ahead of you. So my third book, actually, this is my fourth book, FYI. My third book was on strategic decision making, and it was fundamentally about what to deal with when the world is unknown more than known. And I wrote that in 2010, believe it or not. It's still applicable now, because the more of the unknowns have happened, in other words, AI is an unknown. We do not know the impact, the size of the impact of AI. We just know it's big. We do not know the incidence of it. We don't know when it's going to happen. And right now it's happening at a daily basis where change is occurring. So if you rely your backplane of your thinking on AI, you're going to be fluttering around everywhere. You'll be chasing your own tail. So what is the thing you anchor on that truly as an institution you necessarily have to engage on? And in a weird way, and in an almost obvious way, it's your values as a business and how you take those values into actual day-to-day operating table activities, how your people actually perform. Now, in my prior life, I spent 7 years running a software company that had 76% market share in the area of cost and performance management. So I was dealing with a field called activity-based costing. And in that field, the main study was operating measures usually do not tell you what people are doing. They only tell you the outcomes of it. They're mostly lagging indicators. So where are the leading indicators? If you walk down the hallway and people are doing work that is useless, you're probably spending money, right? It's kind of obvious. If people are doing work and are really justifying their work and the work is not necessarily value added, you're probably spending money. So if you can fire people, you can lay off people, but the work get absorbed by other people. So if you don't focus on the work itself, the value added and non-value added work, you will always be shrinking, growing, because the work as a whole is being absorbed and dissolved, depending on whoever turns up. So focus on the activities. If you want to apply AI to anything, apply to the necessary activities, removing the unnecessary activities. Caution label on this one instead of nutrition label. The caution label is don't go remove non-financially justifiable activities. Be very careful about that. It's non-financially justifiable that the doctor called the patient when he had cancer, but it was absolutely justifiable in the values you want to deliver and your Medicare score, because that patient's going to give you a bad Medicare score. And then it's going to be 70 million for every star point that you lose. And you'll ask yourself, why? We did everything right. Well, one thing you didn't do right, which was that phone call. So I ask CEOs constantly to really align their activities to the values. So it's not a value proposition argument, which look, we've beat that to the ground. What's your value proposition? How do you measure it? It's really your values proposition that you then use AI to enable.
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7: Good morning. My name is Ed Hollihan, and this is The View from Here. I thought it was a send-up at first, something from The Onion or the Borowitz Report. 1, 2, 3, and 4-year cruises being offered by a company that rents and sells villas aboard an ocean-going cruise ship. Villa V Residences was a going concern before the recent presidential election. They have gotten a lot more attention since. Villa V offers staterooms and suites, which they call villas, starting at $130,000 U.S. The idea is that you can retire or continue to work as you see fit aboard a luxury cruise ship. Leave your landlocked home, sell it, or rent it out. If you're rich enough, just hire a caretaker. However you do it, leave Terra Firma behind and start your new life at sea. The ship docks at major ports on every continent and even has a sail-by scheduled. You wave as you pass Antarctica. It occurred to the directors of the company that given the political divisions in America, there might be a ready market for their services among well-to-do folks who just can't stand the thought of staying home during the already bonkers Trump tenure in the White House. 4 years to come of teeth-grinding dreams, 4 years of deep cuts to everything they support, 4 years of a reality show pretending to be a presidency. There's a one-year cruise called Escape from Reality. The two-year cruise is called Midterm Selection. The three-year package, Anywhere But Home, and a four-year voyage called Skip Forward. There are a lot of folks in the world who would not fancy a cruise at sea. For one reason or another, they don't like the idea of weeks afloat

between continents. So I have a few alternatives for them. These multi-year adventures will provide the separation that a cruise provides without getting seasick. Spelunking. Nothing like a year or two in a cave to cure you of exposure to politics, noise, and billionaires. Just like a cruise, every little thing would be provided to the clients. You say you like supper by candlelight? Well, we'll do you one better. Supper by headlamp. Actually, breakfast, lunch, tea, and supper by headlamp. Nothing but romance in our caves. Fancy wines with your meals? Great vintages from all the Grand Cru are here. Our caves within the caves cradle them all. You say your passion is art. Our villas at Lascaux in France boast some of the finest known cave paintings on earth. If the thought of living underground in the dark isn't your idea of a getaway, here's a different kind of escape. An escape to prison. That's right. It's the Peaceful Penitentiary Program. There are hundreds of empty and underutilized prisons all over the world. Now, these are large buildings begging to be subdivided. Choose from dozens of floor plans. Something with a view? 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Require something more contemplative and private? Solitary confinement just might be for you. You won't be bothered until you want to be bothered. A full-time kitchen staff, gyms, paddleball courts, and an extensive library are all at your disposal. 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You want history with your escape? Devil's Island has an ocean view villa just for you. Who knows? At the end of the current presidency, if indeed it does end, you just might find that a large, loud, orange-haired celebrity is one of your neighbors. His will be the villa with the perpetual garage sale going on in the driveway. Cards, hats, Bibles, coins, combs, all of them certifiably collectible. Now, there is one more option for the disillusioned. It's designed for all those folks who are about to lose their health care, their pensions, and their homes. Elon Musk himself is launching Mars on My Mind, a space odyssey. Just pack your bag. Make sure your will is up to date. And kiss the world goodbye. You won't be coming back.

0: From KRBX in Boise, Idaho, welcome to Radio Awakened, exploring the furthest reaches of human potential, the show that deep dives into the process of becoming the best of ourselves. I'm your host, Dr. Mike Sapiro. Today is our final episode, and it is on the art of mastery with Dr. Mike Sapiro and Dr. Cassandra Veaton, who is our first guest ever on the show, and I invited her back to interview me on human potential and mastery. So, Cassie, welcome back, and take it away.
1: All right. Well, okay. I love turning the tables. Welcome, Dr. Michael Sapiro, to the Radio Awakened show.
0: Oh, thank you. It's great to be here.
1: All right. Well, let me just start off by saying Mike is one of my favorite humans. He is a former monk. He's a psychedelic assisted therapist. He's a Dharma teacher, a researcher, a writer. He's also a singer-songwriter, plays a mean guitar. He regularly plays in bands in Boise and beyond. One thing I love about Mike is he's a lover of nature. He's also a deep feeler, a kind-hearted friend, a joker, a smoker, a midnight toker. Mm-hmm. No, I'm kidding.
0: No, you're not.
1: Professionally, Mike's a pleasure to work with. We've taught workshops together where even though he's the tattooed guy who works with combat vets, I still consider me more the masculine and him more the feminine.
0: Mm-hmm.
1: Not to demasculate you, Mike, but what I mean by that is if you want someone to walk with you through the dark, to laugh with you in the face of seemingly insurmountable challenges, to push the boundaries of convention or just play in the fields of consciousness, you're a good egg, Mike.
0: Thanks, Cassie. In case anyone doesn't know, Dr. Cassandra Veaton is the director of the Arthur C. Clarke Center for Human Imagination at UCSD down in San Diego. And she's the executive director of the John W. Brick Mental Health Foundation.
1: Mm-hmm. And by the way, I'm not the director of the Clarke Center for Human Imagination. I'm the director of research, but it's an awesome place. And I totally hope everybody goes to check it out, imagination.ucsd.edu.
0: Oh, totally. I loved being there when I was down there. And, you know, you were my first guest and we talked about awe and enchantment, which was part of what you've brought as a scientist and teacher to the world. And today we're really going to focus on human potential, expanded human potential and mastery, which has really been the focus of my show all along.
1: Yeah, I was super honored to be the first interviewee for the podcast. And now I get to interview you for the last episode. And I kind of love that you're stopping here almost on the exact anniversary, you know, before it gets boring, before it gets old. You know what I mean?
0: Totally. Yeah, I think I've done my heart's work in bringing on guests who have shown our listeners what it looks like, what I consider mastery in their field, whether it's martial arts or combat, soldier or Navy SEAL. You know, I've talked to people who are incredible world-class musicians, and I really got to understand their inner process, which is what I love the most, is hearing someone's inner process for how they ended up choosing what they chose and then mastering the art of what they're doing.
1: Yeah, that's cool. Well, that's great. Cause I was, you know, we'll get into that a little bit deeper, but I wanted to ask you, what are a couple of threads that have appeared through the whole podcast? What are some themes that you have noticed over the course of a year? Because your guests have been so widely varied. I mean, literally from the top of the mountain to the battlefield to, you know, authors, musicians.
0: Yeah.
1: What are some commonalities that you've noticed?
0: That's a great question. Training, for one. Everybody on the show, the triathlete, the author who writes every morning, the musician who spends 8 hours a day, that's Jeff Coffin, the saxophone player of Dave Matthews Band and Bela Fleck and Flecktones. He would just spend hours every day training and training so that when performance happens or when they're on the battlefield or when they're creating, they can let go of their training and then flow and spontaneity happen. The body, brain, mind, and spirit know what it's doing and it creates. And it creates spontaneously partnering with the universe. Everybody who came on said, I've trained hard and then I let the training go and I just let the universe work through me.
1: Yeah, it's kind of interesting because I think a lot of people feel like it's hard for them to have discipline because they feel sort of trapped by it or they feel like this is confining when really that kind of discipline and practice opens up a field of play and inside of it, they can be more free than they've ever been.
0: Totally. It's a paradox. When I was living in the Zen Center, what I learned about the bells, because we would have regular bells telling us, hey, it's breakfast, it's work period, it's meditation period, it's free time. And those bells allowed, which are structure, and it's very scheduled in the Zen Center, but they allowed us to be free to focus on the work. We didn't have to think, when's the next thing coming? The mm-hmm. bell would be there to tell us, so we could be completely absorbed in the thing we were doing. And I think that's what discipline is like for me. It's a structure in which I can play. So it's like when you're working, when you have a child and you want, as they age, you give them more and more and more freedom, but you still keep the corral. There's still, hopefully there's a corral, but it's bigger and bigger. So the teenager thinks, oh, I have all this freedom, but the parent is really like, yes, within this container.
1: Yeah.
0: That's what it feels like to me when we're following discipline.
1: Yeah, and I think it's no mistake that the word discipline shares a root with disciple.
0: Mm. Can you open that up a little bit?
1: Yeah, I mean, I don't know what the actual etymology of disciple is. It's making my fingers itch to not go look it up right now. But I assume that it's sort of like, following something, mm-hmm. being in love with something, mm-hmm. Really being, having fidelity to something.
0: Mm-hmm. Yeah, and so a part of what I learned from all of the people on the show, and what I also teach, is besides discipline, we need dedication. It's where you and your heart kind of set a North Star for yourself. Mm-hmm. And so like a disciple who loves the teacher, we all need to have this kind of guiding principle or value within us that we dedicate ourselves to, because that makes discipline much easier then. So like we're more likely to do the thing that's going to help us master whatever we really want to learn when our heart has set the goal, for better health or more peace or for helping our communities. I think of all Harriet Tubman and Martin Luther King, all of these folks who had such a dedication to the well-being of their community and to our world that they didn't go off the path.
1: Mm.
0: Mm-hmm. So dedication comes first, and then that makes it easier for us to be disciplined.
1: Yeah. Yeah. And that, I love when the heart sets the goal, is a good definition of dedication.
0: Yeah. That's how I see it.
1: Mm-hmm. Yeah. Sometimes when I talk to people who are trying to figure out like what they're going to do with their lives, or what's their path, a seed of it is often found in what are you endlessly fascinated by? What are you absolutely compelled by, what really captures your attention and doesn't seem to let go.
0: I love that. So you're asking people to allow their hearts to really speak for them, because a lot of times the mind will come in and it'll overshadow, go, yeah, I don't even have time to think about that. And that's why I'm like, yeah, I'm not asking you to think about it. I'm saying, what if you let the heart like a wild horse out? What would it go do? How would it go play in the field of life? Without any boundaries, without any limits, what would the wild stallion of your heart go do in this world? And
1: yeah.
0: I just love seeing people light up when they really get a chance to start discovering that.
1: Yeah, and I love that idea of not editing it, mm-hmm. not allowing the premature foreclosure when something doesn't seem to make sense.
0: Mm.
1: Like, I think if you'd asked me when I was 15, what are the most spiritual experiences you've had in your life so far? Now, my family was agnostic, atheist, secular, up until a certain point. And I probably would have said it wasn't science fiction.
0: Mm.
1: And, that those were the times when my mind blew open and I was like, wait, there's something more happening here. And there's way more possibilities than I ever thought about. Now, if you'd asked me, what are you endlessly fascinated by and what do you want to pursue? I'm sure a lot of people would have said, you can't make it. That's not a good choice for a career. And here I am at the Arthur C. Clarke Center for Human Imagination
0: totally.
1: With the world's leading science fiction writers workshop and working on speculative futures. And so, there are ways to translate mm-hmm. what seems like a odd fascination into mm-hmm. something that drives the rest of your life.
0: Totally. Yeah. I saw an ad, I think it was a Delta Airlines ad, and it had someone, what he called speed skating. And I'm going to paraphrase it because I don't remember it exactly. And I just saw it yesterday, and it was really inspirational, actually. Something like, you can go as far you can only go as far as you're willing to go.
1: Yeah.
0: There was this moment I had waking up this morning, coming back from a trip, realizing what that really means is like, you really can go as far as you want, but it's about willing yourself to get there. And it's really hard sometimes with all the obstacles we face, with all the mental health issues many of us have, to really will ourselves to go toward the thing we really want to go toward. And we can go as far as we will ourselves to go.
1: Yeah, it's interesting. I've always had a hard time with willpower.
0: Mm.
1: You know, that's always been sort of a, you know, if I'm fascinated by it, if I'm sort of dedicated to it, as you were mm-hmm. saying, I can have a lot of discipline.
0: Mm.
1: But in something that is because I should, like, I should get healthier.
0: Mm.
1: I should do this. I should do that. That's less easy to keep the consistency. Mm-hmm. It's, you know, it's really kind of a daily battle. And my willpower doesn't seem to be strong enough to make, I'm putting that in quotes, make that happen.
0: Well, you know, there's that saying in our field, don't should on yourself. We shouldn't should. We don't want to should on ourselves. That is a pretty detrimental mind frame when you add a should in there. I mean, do you want to be healthy? You'd really do.
1: Totally. Yeah, absolutely. It's not really a should. It just doesn't have that same compelling, like, you know, this is so much, so awesome, so much fun, that kind of drives you through the boring parts.
0: Totally. Yeah, that's what I meant by will. Like, there are so many challenges when you want to live up to your potential. And I think of Martin Luther King. I think of these folks who faced so much adversity and death, literally. A lot of these folks were killed for their work. And that was what they were willing to do. Mm-hmm. So I was thinking this morning, like, what if I wanted to be president and I let my mind go and I'd be the most hippie hipster president ever? I'm so apolitical. It would be terrible, but it would be awesome to be like speaking the truth from my version of it. And then my mind's like, oh, come on, you can't do that. And I go, wow, how interesting. Like, my mind is already putting limits on me. And then I thought of that quote, like, you can go as far as you're willing to go. And it's like, the reason my mind said that is because you have so many skeletons in the closet, you get eaten alive, all these things would like tear you apart. And I'm like, yeah, that's the fear that would stop me from doing something great. But if I will myself through that fear, and if I truly trust myself along the path, I think I could accomplish something like that. I'm not saying be president, but I could see where the mind puts that gate on
1: it
0: and says, no, close up. There's too many things that could hurt you and getting, you know, you won't like it. It'll be too hard. And so give up that idea. And so then I got the kind of sense of like, right, that's where we let the willpower go. We're like, oh, right, I'm too scared or it's too hard. Instead of going, you know, I'm going to push through that. I'm going to do it anyway, even facing adversity and challenge.
1: Yeah, there's a great saying from 12-step programs that says, don't give up before the miracle.
0: I like that.
1: Yeah. Mm. What are some other things you've learned about mastery in this year of interviewing all these folks? You said training, consistency, dedication, discipline.
0: Mm-hmm.
1: What else?
0: I'll tell you, what I learned about mastery the most didn't actually come from any one of my guests. It came from a client I'm working with who I asked him, hey, what are you mastering in your life? You know, he's coming to me, he's doing very well in his life, and but something was lacking. He felt like he's not really pursuing who he's meant to be. So we're discovering why that is and how he can make the changes to go toward who he really wants to be in this life. And I asked him one session, what are you spending your time mastering? And I said, don't answer that now, but come back to me. And he came back 2 weeks later and he said, I discovered I'm mastering how to interrupt people, how to be disagreeable. I am becoming a master of proving I'm right. He recognized that he's spending his time in the day mastering those skills and not the skills of his heart, not the skills that of his intuition. And that blew my mind and I realized that most of us are masters of bad habits. And what we want to do is take the same discipline we have when we're over drinking or overeating or gambling or yelling or arguing, because we're masters of those skills. and apply that dedication and discipline to the thing we really want to do in our life, to the way we really want to be. So it wasn't actually a person on my show who taught me that. It was one of my own clients who blew my mind by recognizing he was a master of his bad habits.
1: Yeah. So what do you think is the difference between addiction or obsession in the negative sense and total dedication in what we might call the positive sense?
0: Yeah, that's a good question. And in case you're just joining us, you're listening to Dr. Mike Shapiro be interviewed by Dr. Cassandra Wheaton on Radio Awakened. That's a good question. So what's the difference between those who put their full attention onto those kind of addictive behaviors versus those folks who are putting their attention on maybe more skillful, healthy, helpful behaviors?
1: Yeah, it's not really what's the difference between the people. It's what's the difference between, is there a difference? And if so, what is it? Between the obsessive, addictive mode of being and the positive obsessive, or the, you know, I'm not giving up no matter what.
0: I think there's balance, there's flexibility, there's spontaneity, there's creativity involved in the behaviors of when you're putting your attention onto something that you want to grow versus you're putting your attention on the thing that is helping you avoid and numb out. So I see people, and that's an interesting kind of observation. They're both putting your attention onto something. You're actually mastering something like over drinking. You're putting your attention on, I have this impulse, I have an urge, I don't want to feel the thing, I want to avoid something, I want to get a buzz. And then you do the thing, but it turns out not so good for your health or your well-being, your behaviors, your relationship. But that same kind of concentration put on something that fills you up, the heart math would call that depleting versus renewing. So the people who are putting their attention on what we would call positive behaviors actually are renewed. Their immune system increases, their endocrine system, the neurological systems all have better and increased well-being and health. There's a sense of thriving and robustness, vitality that happens in the body. You know, it's a real visceral difference when you're putting your attention and you're concentrating on something that fills you up versus something that numbs you or depletes you.
1: Yeah.
0: So I see that happening. Am I answering that question?
1: Yeah, I think it's good. Like, there's, first of all, sort of that personal level is, you know it by its fruits. How does it feel? You know, does it feel like it's health enhancing? Does it feel like it's health reducing? Is it getting you closer to God? Is it getting you further away from God? You know, is it leading you toward balance? Is it leading you away from balance? I think you and I in our workshops have also talked about how there's almost like something that the universe wants to make happen through you. And when you're in alignment with that, it's different than when you're fighting against the universe in a way.
0: Yeah. And the way I'm thinking about it also, like I mentioned, I think that when you're putting your attention and you're concentrating on that heart-centered value, whatever that be, health or good relationships or becoming more compassionate or serving your community, more attention you put to that, I think you become more resilient and tenacious. Like I said before, I think there are things like creativity, spontaneity, being more adaptive, adjusting more easily, seeing challenges as leverage points, like we usually teach, you know. So I think these things start arising more frequently when you're putting your obsessive attention onto something that fills you up and renews you versus putting your same kind of attention onto the behaviors that are depleting, that take away from you.
1: Yeah, there's almost like there's an empty, dead repetition, and then there's an alive, engaged repetition.
0: Yes, totally.
1: Yeah.
0: You know, I don't watch a lot of TV. I love movies, but when I find myself watching more than a few episodes, the first few I'm like super excited. I love the show I'm getting into, and then I start to feel like I was just drink. I don't even really drink, but like I was drinking a lot, or I'm super like depleted. it's a shift that's really noticeable for me when the thing I'm doing becomes depleting versus renewing. And so when I work with people, I help them become really mindful and attuned to their body, which will tell them this thing you're doing is actually starting to deplete you. It was fun for a moment. Like, I'm not abstinence-based. So if you want to drink a little bit, I ask you to go, what's the point where the buzz turns into kind of numbness and like wallowing? Where is that thing you love turn into a poison?
1: Yeah, there's this interesting finding in the nutrition literature where, you know, I did that mindful eating program for pregnant women a long time back. And one of the exercises we did was, you know, if you think about like a can of Pringles, you really only taste like the first two Pringles. And then the rest of it, they actually have shown this in research. The rest of it kind of tastes like cardboard, but you're remembering the first one, that salt, that pow. And so it becomes this empty repetition that's searching for something that's no longer there.
0: I love that. So listeners, think about any of your behaviors that you kind of, you know, are obsessed with, or you just, they're habitual. You overeat, but the first few things taste really good, but then you just kind of keep going, or you overdrink, or you argue beyond what's reasonable. You know, it's not reasonable to continue an argument, but you just do it, and then you watch yourself and you're like, oh, I knew I shouldn't have said that. You know, be mindful of those moments and actually pause, take a break, enjoy the thing you're doing for a moment, and then let that be enough. And see if you can walk away and go towards something that's actually renewing, that really fills you up, and see where those signs are, where you can move from one to the other. That's what I would start suggesting.
1: What about the flip side? How do you keep repetition alive? Say you're a gardener and it's just a constant ongoing forever. You play guitar, you practice a lot. How do you keep repetition or discipline alive?
0: That dedication. Richard Miller came on the show. He wakes up and he says, what's my marching orders today? He wants to serve the universe, serve humanity. I wake up and I think about the people I'm serving. It's repetitious. It's very repetitive to see clients every day, or do ketamine therapy every day, or to teach courses all the time. Yet the dedication to awakening, to humanity's survival and thriving, to the planet's thriving, is what prompts me when I get out of bed, so that it's not repetition. It's always fresh and new, because each day brings with me the joy of serving all over again. And every person I meet is always different. Everything I do is always different. You'll never see the same sunset twice. You'll never step in the same river. So when I'm dedicated that way, I don't think about the behavior as repetitious. I think about it as an act of service. And it fills me with life right there.
1: Yeah, it's great. When you first brought up mastery as the topic of this interview, I was sort of like, wow, I don't often use the word mastery. You know, it brings to mind this power over, or this master, you know? So for you, what is the difference or what's the connection between mastery and surrender?
0: Interesting. Great, folks. We're at the end of our show here. Dr. Cassandra Vieten, my mentor, best friend, and colleague, is interviewing me about mastery and expanded human potential. And she just asked me, what's the difference between being a master of something, which can sound like having power over, and then surrendering to things? We've all been given gifts. I surrender to the gift that I have. Sometimes I don't want to do therapy. And I keep thinking, if I quit this and I go be a logger in the Pacific Northwest, I'll end up being a therapist for all the dudes and women up there. And I'm like, forget that job, and I'll go play hockey. And I'll be the therapist for everyone on the bench. You know, I'll be a hockey bench therapist. I can't get away from it. So part of me is surrendering to the gift that I've been given, which is understanding the mind and the heart and helping people heal and grow. But I want to master that so I can do my, so it's really not mastering being a therapist. It's mastering myself. Mastery is about mastering ourselves, learning how our minds work, when we need to be spontaneous and flexible versus holding ourselves accountable and have discipline. Mastery is learning to master ourselves in the context of a given skill. And so that's what mastery is for me. And the surrendering part of that is understanding the universe has given us gifts and skills to cultivate throughout our lifetime for the greatest benefit of ourselves and our community and the world. And we kind of don't have a choice in who we are in that matter.
1: That's great. Yeah, it's like, I love that sort of, what are my marching orders? And that story is so great. It reminds me of my brother who, you know, very creative. And after a while, he was working in sort of a job that he had resisted forever and told everyone he wasn't interested in. And finally, he was like, look, forget it. I don't want this level of stress and pressure, and I'm just going to go be an actor. So before he knew it, he's in one of the country's leading Shakespeare companies. And he's like, okay, like I literally didn't want this kind of pressure and expectation. And, you know, I know myself, I want a certain amount of balance in my life. I'm just going to go be a poet. And like, before he knows it, he's a national slam champion poet. Like, he's like, oh my God.
0: That's his karma. That's his dharma, as we say in Buddhism. He can't get away from doing the thing he's meant to do.
1: Right.
0: So let's surrender to what we're good at, what's alive inside of us, and then master yourself as you go through your life, cultivating the skills and becoming who you're supposed to be, who you're meant to be. So we're at the very edge of our show here, Cassie. Thank you for coming on and interviewing me today.
1: Oh, what a great pleasure. It's almost a year to the day since you started and you interviewed me. So this is a great full circle, and it's my absolute pleasure and honor.
0: Well, thank you. Thank you so much. I love having you on to start the show and end the show. Thank you for coming on. Well, everybody, there you go. This is our last episode. I want to thank wholeheartedly all of my guests for coming on. I want to thank Wayne Burt, who's the program director of Radio Boise KRBX. He's been my mentor as I developed the show. Thank you so much, Radio Boise, for having me on, and all the affiliate stations throughout the country who've played my episodes. And thank you to the listeners. I don't even know if anybody's listening except for my mom and my girlfriend. I know those are the only two listeners for sure I have, but I know you're out there, and I hope this show has helped you become the best version of yourselves, because we are needing you. We need you to be the most alive, full version of yourself. You need you to do that. We all need each other to be the best versions of ourselves so we can thrive as a community, nation, as a world, and on this planet. So this is just a reminder, this is your life to live, so dare to dream and live big and become who you're meant to be. From KRBX in Boise, Idaho, this is Radio Awakened. I'm Dr. Mike Sapiro.

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2: 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I'm Joel Streed. I oversee the teams that produce Mayo Clinic Radio, the Mayo Clinic Q&A podcast, and all the great content seen on the Mayo Clinic News Network. The COVID-19 coronavirus pandemic has affected us all, and for the time being, we'll change the sound of our program just a bit. In an effort to deliver the information that you and your family need to know, the first half of our program will be focused on COVID-19. This could be in the interview format that you're used to hearing, highlights from Mayo Clinic Q&A podcasts, or Mayo Clinic News Network coverage of the pandemic. The second half of the program will feature encore presentations of topics previously heard on Mayo Clinic Radio. Let's get started. 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
3: Welcome to Mayo Clinic Q&A. I'm Dr. Sanj Kakkar. While the COVID-19 pandemic continues, efforts are beginning to reopen the country and move to a new normal that is guided by important public health principles. With us to discuss the latest information is Mayo Clinic infectious disease and vaccine expert, Dr. Greg Poland. Dr. Poland, thanks again for joining us.
4: My pleasure.
3: All the news this weekend has been about reopening the country and restarting the economy. Since we last spoke on Friday, what have you been seeing regarding trends, regarding numbers for COVID-19?
4: We've got about 100,000 more documented infections in the U.S. and about 5,000 more deaths. While there's starting to be some slowdown, we're not there yet. I understand that people are sort of tired of the social distancing, but we're just starting to see the fruit of those efforts from 14 days ago. Let's not jump the gun prematurely.
3: That's sobering statistics to hear. As you said, obviously, we're trying to think about getting back to life as normal as we can. But as an infectious disease expert, what sort of principles do you think we should be adhering to as we slowly start trying to reopen things?
4: That's actually a very good and excellent question, because it really puts the finger on, all right, if we're going to do this, under what conditions do we do it? And there are really sort of four of those. One is that we need to see the caseload really bend down low, which is an indication of decreased community transmission. Secondly, we need the ability to do testing, and we're not quite there yet. Once we have that testing, the ability to do

0: contact tracing so that we can quarantine and isolate remaining cases. And the last one, particularly for some of our major cities, you don't want to do that unless you have hospital and medical care capacity.
1: You mentioned about testing, and there's some confusion about testing. You know, people think, well, if I don't have the symptoms, why do I need to be tested? Can you just explain from the infectious disease aspect, why is testing so important?
0: It's important for two reasons. The molecular diagnostic tests we have, what you hear called RT-PCR, those are tests designed to tell us, are you currently infected or have the virus? So that's important because we're going to want to isolate those or quarantine those individuals, not let them work, for example, and transmit it to others. The other test is serology tests. These are tests done after the fact to say, were you infected in the recent past, and might that mean immunity? Obviously, the advantage of knowing that is you're not concerned about your own risk anymore. And you're able to go back to work. Let's say you're a healthcare worker, for example. You're able to go back to work and not have to use the same level of PPE, potentially.
1: So when we've talked about testing in the past on the show, we've talked about, as you said, the RT-PCR, the serology testing. We've also talked about putting the nasal swab down. You know, when we're hearing about we don't have enough tests, what are we talking about? Are we talking about those? Are we talking about the finger prick test? What are we talking about?
0: We're really talking about all of them. I neglected to say one other important part about doing the serology testing is to know what percent of a community has been infected. If we were to find out, for example, that 70%, that's not going to be the case, but 70% of a community had been infected, well, you're getting up toward herd immunity. And it's likely safe to do so. But if it's more like 5% or 10%, you still have 90% of your population at risk.
1: So if that's the case indeed, and then we have an uptick in cases, if we go back too quickly, what do you see happening there? Do you see us then reinstigating all these stay-at-home orders?
0: Exactly. And I think that would put us in a very tough position. Would people really be willing to flip the switch that rapidly and basically start all over because of the lag period between when you get infected and when you start developing symptoms and then when you actually end up needing medical care? So going premature in opening means we might start all of this over again.
1: Last week, we also talked about some of the promising news regarding treatment and in particular, remdesivir. Since we last spoke, has there been anything new that's come onto the horizon regarding treatments?
0: Yes, Sanjan, thank you for the question, because I think this is a real bright spot. A paper was released. This is an NIH group where they took two groups of monkeys, exposed them both to SARS-CoV-2 at an appropriate dose, and then 12 hours later started infusing remdesivir. So one group got remdesivir, one group got placebo. In the group that got remdesivir, viral titers were dramatically suppressed. They didn't develop pulmonary infiltrates. They didn't die. And in the placebo-treated monkeys, none of that was the case. At least in this small animal study, remdesivir was very helpful. But the second point, and it's a significant point for us as clinicians treating humans, is that it's very likely, as many of us thought, that you're going to have to initiate that antiviral treatment as early as possible in the course of disease. This is exactly the case for influenza. We try to get antiviral drugs into influenza patients within 48 hours, at most 72 hours, after they develop symptoms. So I think the way it's going to turn out is that remdesivir will be useful, but we're going to really have to push it toward the left. That is, very early in the course of infection, particularly for people who have risk factors.
1: That's very promising indeed. And last week, we also explained that perhaps you're the most infectious with this disease before you actually develop any symptoms. So it just shows how important getting early testing as applicable with possible treatment early may be where we need to go with this.
0: Absolutely. And also why this lag period between when you are infectious and then you're talking another 14 days before you start seeing the consequences of that transmission to other people. And that's why this is a slow process in terms of reopening.
1: Last week, we also talked about the other infections that can happen with COVID-19 and the other pathologies. You just mentioned about pulmonary disease. What else are we learning regarding how this is affecting other areas of the body?
0: It is very apparent that having one infection does not, in some magical way, protect you against another infection. So you think about during the winter season in the United States, for example, depending on where you live, you're exposed to SARS-CoV-2, influenza A, influenza B, RSV, measles, mumps, pertussis, human metapneumovirus, rhinovirus. Well, that's about 8 or 9 right there. And in this study, what was shown is that about 20% of people who were COVID-19 positive were also infected with another respiratory pathogen. That's important for a couple of reasons. Number one, a co-infection may mean worse disease. The other thing is that some of those other viruses and respiratory bacteria are treatable. So we wouldn't want to just do a COVID test and say positive or negative and then treat therapeutically based on that. They may have influenza and that's treatable. They might have pertussis and that's treatable. So we would want to know that, and it's an important clinical fact to bear in mind.
1: Yes, absolutely. It's interesting how you mentioned all of those viruses. So as we obviously get through the summer and we go into the winter, the flu epidemic will start again. And so to prevent this, we talk about vaccinations. What is your message to the public regarding the flu vaccine and whether they should be having that or not?
0: Yeah, well, because that will be the most prominent respiratory virus that circulates, we really do want people to get influenza immunized as soon as the vaccine becomes available. Now, we do not have a culture of that in the U.S. In our highest risk patients, which are the elderly, maybe we get 60% of them to take the flu vaccine. An important part of that is that COVID-19 and influenza symptoms overlap essentially identically. So it's going to cause the individual a lot of concern. It again causes this surge capacity that the medical system can't easily meet. So by getting influenza vaccine, you're taking a good deal of that respiratory disease off the table so that we can concentrate on COVID-19, and you're decreasing the chance of co-infection, meaning if you did get infected with COVID-19, you're likely to not have as severe a course as if you also had influenza infection.
1: And so, Dr. Poland, a lot of people will get the flu vaccine, but they'll push it off. They'll say, well, I'll get it in February or March. What's your message to those people?
0: Yeah, again, because as we move into our fall, we're going to start seeing cases of COVID-19 because of the burden of disease that will occur in the southern hemisphere. It'll recirculate back up here is almost certainly the case. So I think perhaps uniquely in this regard, we'll want people to get their influenza vaccine early and not delay it.
1: So as we're looking to try and get back to normality, we're entering the summer season, families are thinking of vacations, et cetera. As we've talked about how this disease process is the new norm now, what is your thoughts as people try and think about these plans?
0: What I think is likely to happen, and this is going to be a choreographed dance, is the way I would put it, is I think as we get into our actual summer, we'll see cases decrease and some phased in normalcy. My fear and my concern is then as we move into the fall and winter time in the US, in the Northern Hemisphere, we're going to start seeing increasing numbers of cases. And the reason for that is we won't have herd immunity. My guess is it'll be, depending on the geographic location, 5-10%, maybe something like that will have been infected, but the vast majority of us will not have been. And then very likely we'll have another outbreak like what we've seen. So it'll be this slowly coming out of the distancing we're doing now, more and more normalcy. Then if I'm right about the fall, then phasing right back into the social distancing, mask wearing, maybe teleworking, et cetera, till we get through or develop a vaccine that can be used. you know, while we're all getting tired of this, I think we're getting a handle on this. We're learning a lot. A fantastic amount of scientific and medical knowledge has been generated. There's more to go, but we're seeing really encouraging signs in terms of the patience and forbearance of changing our lives to bend this curve down is starting to work. So let's not fatigue and give up. In addition, we're seeing some real medical breakthroughs, I think, in terms of these early studies with remdesivir in particular. And I think this is going to give us a lot of motivation to start doing clinical trials very early in the course of disease with remdesivir.
1: Always a pleasure and an honor to speak to Dr. Greg Poland, a Mayo Clinic COVID-19 expert. Thanks for joining us today again, Greg.
0: My pleasure. You're doing a lot of good by educating. I appreciate it.
1: As COVID-19 continues to spread, the World Health Organization says more than 117 million children in 37 countries may be missing out on receiving life-saving measles vaccine. The World Health Organization has issued some guidelines to help countries sustain immunization activities during the COVID-19 pandemic. Here to discuss this is Mayo Clinic primary care physician, Dr. Tina Arden. Dr. Arden, welcome to the program.
2: Thank you for having me.
1: So, you know, it seems an obvious question, but I think it's important to answer. Why is children immunization and vaccine so important?
2: Well, I think the current situation with the novel coronavirus just shows us how scary a world can be when we have a disease that we can't treat or prevent. So when we talk about childhood vaccines, the whole concept is that we have vaccines that can prevent serious illnesses that can be harmful and even fatal for our children. And so we don't want to lose that opportunity to stay on top of those things that we have control over right now.
1: So there's some parents, they have some concerns about vaccines for various reasons. What is your message to them?
2: I have three kids. I'm a mom of three. My oldest is six. I have a four-year-old and I have a younger son who's 15 months. So I've gone through the vaccine process myself with my own children. I personally followed the same guidelines with the CDC and the American Academy of Pediatrics for my own family. And I certainly understand right now being very thoughtful about taking your children outside the home for doctor's visits and for vaccines. I would encourage families who have concerns about what that feels like for them based on maybe where they live, if that's a hot spot with the current COVID-19 versus how old their children are, what vaccines are due for, to have some conversations with their clinics and their pediatricians and family doctors about what the priorities are at this point in time. I mean, there may be some situations where we can wait a little bit to have that well child visit and have that vaccine. Or maybe for that child, getting that immunization is extremely important, and we don't want to lose time to do that and do it in a safe practice. So many of our clinics and hospitals have been weighing the risk and benefits of seeing our children in the outpatient setting and making sure we have some good processes in place to make that as safe as possible, knowing how important these vaccines are.
1: Because as you said, we don't want to bring people into the hospital unnecessarily because of fears of exposure. And so, as you said, I think it is important to contact your healthcare provider to discuss when and if they should have it and how it should be delivered. So what are the most important vaccines for children?
2: Well, right now, one of the vaccines that's really on our radar is the measles vaccine. So we know that there have been more outbreaks of measles even here in the United States. And that is a potentially deadly illness that we want to prevent. So that's a vaccine, of course, we've had a lot of attention on for some time, but we don't want to get off track with the timing of that vaccine. I also think about pertussis. You know, that's another one that can be extremely harmful for our babies and our younger children. And so making sure that we're staying on top of that schedule for pertussis as well. My saying will always be all vaccines are important, but I definitely think about those two in particular right now.
1: And what about when one enters the winter season, the flu vaccine? What are your thoughts about the flu vaccine for children?
2: Yes, I've done lots of videos and talks about the flu vaccine for many reasons. One, as a mom with young children, and also having been pregnant through three different flu seasons as well, thinking about mom and baby. And so the flu vaccine, I've always said, is extremely important for anyone to get who's old enough to get it. I think this season, it'll be even that much more important to do as well.
1: Obviously, we know how important vaccination has been. It's essentially eradicated some diseases back in the past, which were life-threatening. In terms of delaying childhood vaccines, are we concerned about these diseases possibly coming up again?
2: So I think that is a concern, yes. And that's why it's been in our conversations right now with our parents and families in terms of what visits we prioritize. We don't want to get too far behind with those vaccines. You know, I explained to parents and families that the reason they're recommended at the time they're recommended is that that is the time that we get the most protection from them. You know, there is a time where maybe you're not going to do a polio vaccine anymore because that child is too old, or maybe there's another concern that we can't administer that vaccine at that time. So we want to really make sure we're following that schedule because that schedule is there for a reason.
1: Tina, anything else we need to discuss?
2: No, again, I really want parents and families to encourage them to reach out. You know, I think there's a lot of fear and misinformation out there about what we're providing in terms of care for our patients. And so I'm happy to talk to our own families here to let them know what services we're providing, you know, address their concerns, make sure they feel comfortable with that. Again, knowing how important these vaccines are for our children.
1: We've been discussing children, masking, and routine vaccines with Mayo Clinic primary care physician, Dr. Tina Arden. Thanks so much for joining us.
3: Due to the COVID-19 response, the second half of our show will be encore presentations of previously aired programs. Stay with us.
4: Hi, I'm Vivian Williams for the Mayo Clinic News Network. Sleep is an important part of staying heart healthy. Adults who clock fewer than 7 hours a night are more likely to have health problems such as heart attack and stroke, according to the Centers for Disease Control and Prevention. Dr. Stephen Kopetsky, a Mayo Clinic cardiologist, says adequate sleep can help you reduce your risk of many heart-related issues. So how much sleep do adults need to be heart healthy? Dr. Kopetsky says everybody's different and individual sleep needs vary, but the general rule is for adults to get 7 to 9 hours a night. Now, why is sleep important to heart health? Well, a couple of reasons. If you have a condition such as obstructive sleep apnea keeping you from getting sufficient sleep, you're at increased risk of arrhythmias or irregular heartbeats. Arrhythmias increase your risk of serious events such as stroke, heart attack, and sudden cardiac death. The second thing is, if you don't sleep adequately, it's been shown that other habits are not as good. You don't eat as well. You eat more junk food. Plus, you might be too tired to exercise. So talk to your healthcare provider about ways to help you sleep better to improve your heart health. And in other news, eating a healthy diet is not only good for the body, but also the mind. Angie Murad, a dietitian with the Mayo Clinic Healthy Living Program, says eating certain foods can help improve brain health and preserve brain function. There's mounting scientific evidence that shows sticking to a method called the MIND diet can make a difference in your risk of cognitive decline and dementia, including Alzheimer's disease. Murad says MIND stands for Mediterranean-Intervention for neurodegenerative delay. It's a combination of two healthy diets, the Mediterranean diet and the DASH diet, and includes a variety of brain-friendly foods. It emphasizes leafy greens, berries, nuts, specifically ones that are high in omega-3, fish, and an additional vegetable as well as the leafy greens. Murad says the MIND diet is high in nutrients and is not difficult to follow. Foods to avoid or limit include butter, cheese, red meat, and sweets. For the Mayo Clinic News Network, I'm Vivian Williams.
5: 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I'm Dr. Tom Shives.
6: And I'm Tracy McRae.
5: Tracy, have you ever heard of an acoustic neuroma, also called a vestibular schwannoma?
6: Not until just recently.
5: There's only about 2,000 or 3,000 that are diagnosed every year in the U.S. An acoustic neuroma, or a vestibular schwannoma, is a benign, usually slow-growing tumor that develops on the main nerve that connects your inner ear with your brain.
6: And here to tell us more about it, the symptoms, the diagnosis, why does it have two names, the treatment too, is Mayo Clinic ear, nose, and throat specialist, Dr. Matthew Carlson. Welcome to the program, Dr. Carlson.
7: Thank you for having me.
6: So why does it have two names?
7: So it's an antiquated term. The old term is acoustic neuroma, and that came from the idea that it came from the hearing nerve and that it was a neuroma coming from the nerve itself.
5: Neuroma is benign nerve tumor.
7: Exactly.
5: Okay.
7: And over time, we've realized that when we realized it actually comes from, so the eighth cranial nerve, or the hearing nerve, actually has three parts to it. It has two balanced nerves and one hearing nerve. And when you look at them more closely, you'll realize that most of these tumors are actually coming from the vestibular portion of the eighth nerve. So that's where vestibular comes in. and they actually come from a growth on the outside of the nerve, the insulatory fibers of the nerve, and that's what the Schwann cells are. So the technically correct name is vestibular schwannoma.
5: So all of the nerves have a surrounding sheath, kind of like insulation on a wire. Exactly. And in that sheath are the Schwann cells, and that's where the term schwannoma comes from.
7: Exactly.
5: Now, fortunately, this is a benign tumor, but rare. You must not even at the Mayo Clinic see that. This is a benign tumor, but rare. You must not even at the Mayo Clinic see that many every year.
7: So it's interesting you bring that up. Historically,

0: be smaller at diagnosis with less symptoms. And actually, the age demographic is increasing. So people tend to be older when they're diagnosed. So it's not uncommon that a person might have headaches or something like that, and they get an MRI scan and they get an incidental diagnosis. So they weren't expecting to see that tumor there. And actually, about 1 in 5 or 1 in 6 tumors are diagnosed that way right now.
1: So if you do have symptoms, what are those symptoms?
0: Yeah, so the most common symptom is asymmetrical hearing loss. So one ear hears worse than the other ear. And then the second most common symptom is ringing in the ear, and hearing loss and ringing kind of go hand in hand. Less commonly, a person might experience imbalance, and even more uncommonly, you can experience vertigo, where you have the sensation of the room spinning around.
1: And what about treatment? Once you discover this, does treatment depend on size and symptoms?
0: Yeah, exactly. So probably the two primary things that determine the direction of treatment are, the number one thing is size, without question. And the second thing is probably patient age and comorbidities and patient preference.
1: So when we comorbidities talk, meaning other diseases, other
0: exactly.
1: medical conditions.
0: They might make it more difficult for them to have surgery or some other treatment. And so when we talk about the treatment of a vestibular schwannoma, we really have to kind of talk about three different size categories. The first is the very small tumor. And the very small tumor is typically something a centimeter or a centimeter and a half or less in size. Patients with a tumor that size can either have observation, so you just get serial imaging, you get MRIs over time to see if it grows, and if it doesn't grow, you can just continue to watch it. Or you can get radiation treatment, and typically radiation treatment is done through the gamma knife, and that's a single day outpatient treatment with pretty low risk.
1: Gamma knife?
0: Gamma knife, yep.
1: Can you explain that?
0: Yeah, so gamma knife is a procedure that was actually originally developed in Sweden in the 1950s and 60s, and it's been really refined since that time. In the United States, Mayo Clinic has the third gamma knife unit that's ever been opened. Gamma knife uses a stereotactic head frame. So it's basically a small cage that's put on the head for a very short period of time. And that allows you to triangulate the tumor exactly in three-dimensional space and treat it with very low doses of radiation over an hour or so. Even when a tumor is very small, it's really close to important things. We say it's an area of high real estate. And so all the treatments are really focused to treat the tumor and not affect surrounding structures.
2: So you've got the smallest tumors, which you do a lot of watchful waiting on.
0: Yeah, watchful waiting or radiation, or you can have surgery. The primary benefit of doing surgery on a very small tumor is if the person still has good hearing, you have an opportunity to intervene and maybe remove the tumor and save hearing. And that's a very controversial topic, but that's one of the main arguments for operating on a small tumor.
2: All right, so what about the tumors that are a little larger?
0: So once you exceed that 1.5 centimeter threshold, in most situations, then you're talking about some form of treatment, not just watching it anymore. And the idea is that once it starts getting much bigger than that, then you're starting to get into a different area, more complications and things. So at that point, you either choose radiation or surgery. And once you get over about 2.5 centimeters or 3 centimeters, we say really there's only one main strategy, and that's surgical removal. And the idea is if it's already 2.5 or 3 centimeters, if you treat it with radiation, even if radiation is successful, it often causes a little bit of swelling initially when it's treated. And that little bit of swelling can cause a problem when it's already that size. And so typically a tumor over 2.5, 3 centimeters, you're treating it with surgery. And I'm kind of making it sound very simple, like it's just observation, microsurgery, or radiation. But in reality, there's all these different directions within those therapies that you can actually go down. So it's a little bit complex.
1: Are you less likely to have hearing loss if you do the surgery as opposed to the radiation?
0: That's a really good question. That's really, really controversial.
1: It depends on whether you're a radiation therapist or a surgeon.
0: Exactly, yeah. There's certain groups that believe different things, and they've published different outcomes that might suggest one direction or the other. The general rule of thumb is if you have a smaller tumor and you have good hearing, probably your best chance at staying the way you are the longest, meaning having the hearing you have, is probably just watching it, but it probably will go down over time, slowly over time in most situations. If you get radiation, it's unlikely to develop a sudden hearing loss from the radiation. Your hearing loss will also go down, but probably a little bit faster than if you just observed it. So there's some radiation effect to the tumor. With surgery, it's kind of an upfront risk. If you win that gamble up front, then you're probably going to retain it longer. But with surgery for a really small tumor, the odds are about 50-50 for saving hearing on a small tumor. So if you do surgery, you might wake up with non-functional hearing. But if you do win that lottery, then you're more likely to retain it longer than if you did observation or radiation. At least that's what most people think.
1: Do these tumors ever turn malignant into cancer?
0: By themselves, so being untreated, the chance of that's very, very low. There's probably a very, very small risk that with radiation it can change into a malignancy or a cancer. But even that risk is really low. We put it in the category of about 1 in 10,000 risks. So

0: Oh, extremely low.
1: Pretty small. All right. Acoustic neuroma, also called a vestibular schwannoma. It's a rare benign tumor of the nerve that connects your inner ear to your brain. But as we've just heard, it may affect as many as 1 out of 500 people over the age of 70.
0: Exactly.
1: The most common symptoms include hearing loss on one side, tinnitus or ringing in the ear on the affected side, and balance problems. Fortunately, multiple treatment options, most of which are successful.
2: Our thanks to ENT specialist Dr. Matthew Carlson. Thank you for being with us today.
0: Thank you very much for having me.
1: Thanks, Dr. Carlson.
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0: A decades-old mystery on the far side of the moon gets an update. This week on Planetary Radio. I'm Sarah El-Ahmed of the Planetary Society, with more of the human adventure across our solar system and beyond. What's stranger than a hotspot on the far side of the moon? What lies underneath? Matt Ziegler from the Planetary Science Institute joins us today to talk about the Compton-Belkovich thorium anomaly and the surprising granite structure that might hide underneath its surface. And we'll close out our show with the great Bruce Betts, Chief Scientist of the Planetary Society, as he joins me for What's Up. Today marks the beginning of an exciting new chapter for Planetary Radio. It's the day of our last terrestrial radio broadcast, but it's not a goodbye. 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As we embark on this new phase of our journey, we want to express our profound gratitude. 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Here's to our next adventure together. In 1998, NASA's Lunar Prospector analyzed an area on the far side of the moon with a gamma-ray spectrometer and uncovered a mystery that's been fascinating scientists ever since. The spacecraft detected a thorium-rich hotspot in a region called Compton-Belkovich. Thorium is a radioactive metal, and this discovery suggested past volcanic activity, but in an area on the moon where we really didn't expect it. Our guest this week is Dr. Matt Ziegler. He and his team have analyzed this region with new data from several space missions, including the Chinese Chang'e 1 and Chang'e 2 spacecraft. By peering beneath the surface of the moon with microwave instruments, they've been able to reveal what might lie beneath this hotspot on the moon. Granite. Earth is the only world on which we've found granite. Until now. Matt Ziegler is a research scientist at the Planetary Science Institute and an adjunct faculty research professor at the Southern Methodist University in University Park, Texas. Matt is an expert on planetary interiors, infrared and radio remote sensing, and thermal modeling, among so many other things. His space education adventures took him from the halls of Cornell University to UCLA, where he learned how to delve below the surfaces of celestial objects by studying subsurface ices on other worlds. His work has touched many spacecraft over the years, including NASA's Lunar Reconnaissance Orbiter, the Mars InSight mission, and OSIRIS-REx. The results that we'll be talking about today are a stepping stone, helping to shape Matt's work on future lunar lander missions. Matt does the hard science, but he's also on a personal mission, not just to understand the mysteries of the worlds around us, but to make science accessible and exciting for everyone. His team's new paper, called Remote Detection of a Lunar Granitic Batholith at Compton-Belkovich, was published on July 5th, 2023 in the journal Nature. Hi, Matt.
1: Hi, how are you?
0: It's wonderful to talk to you. So, there are a lot of potential headlines that we could give this story. I've heard some people say that your team confirmed a

0: hotspot on the far side of the moon. But I think the headline for me is that you guys found evidence of a large subsurface granite patch on the far side of the moon, and that this indicates ancient volcanic activity. And I know that for some people, this at first might sound kind of unimportant, because on Earth we have granite all over the place, and we know that there's volcanic activity in the history of the moon, but when you look into the details on this story, it gets weirder and weirder.
1: Yeah, I mean, and this is just kind of, it's a neat culmination of a lot of different things that we've been working on for a long time. So I've worked on geothermal heat flow of the moon, I've worked on subsurface temperatures and modeling ice at the poles of the moon. And then a few years ago, I guess it's 10 years ago now, the Chinese sent this orbiter, actually two orbiters, both had the same instrument that were able to measure the moon for the first time in microwave frequencies. So basically infrared will measure surface temperature, right? We're all familiar with infrared cameras and all that. But with microwave, you can actually see temperatures below the surface. And so that gets pretty exciting, because now you can see that there are certain locations on the moon where it gets hotter as a function of depth faster than other places. And what that's from is that that area is producing more geothermal heat than another spot. We're used to this happening on Earth, like, oh, there's more geothermal heat coming out of Yellowstone than there is out of somewhere else. But does that mean we found Yellowstone on the moon? And when we put all the pieces together, the best way to explain this high heat flux spot on the moon was not some active volcanism, which would have been even more exciting, certainly. This was just the fact that we had a large body that had radioactive heat production above the background crust of the moon. And so to do that, you need to have a mineral or a rock that can contain more radioactive elements in it. And you get this in granites because you melt the crust a bunch of times over and over. They concentrate the elements like uranium and thorium that like to hang out in the melt. They're called incompatible elements. They don't play well with other minerals, and so they kind of get pushed out into the melt. And so when you melt the crust multiple times in one location, you're going to increase the uranium and thorium, and thus the geothermal heat production.
0: But even that is really weird for a bunch of reasons. Like, usually when we find volcanic rock on other worlds, it's like a basalt or something that doesn't go through this really complex process. So that just seems a little strange to me.
1: Yeah. I mean, so that's what pretty much all volcanism in the solar system is, kind of one and done, right? You have material from the mantle comes up to the surface, and that's basalt, right? And that's like what happens in Hawaii, right? Is you have material from the mantle coming up to the surface, and we have a big island made of basalt. But what also happens on Earth is sometimes you take that basalt, drag it down under the surface of the Earth with plate tectonics, and water helps it melt at a lower temperature than it normally would. And so that stuff can then remelt several times, perhaps, and then bubble up to the surface as granites. And so that's where we get something like the Sierra Nevada mountain range is a big granite body that used to exist below some chain of volcanoes that has long eroded away. But here we're seeing that process on the moon for the first time. And maybe it's always dangerous to say for the first time. People have found rocks with granite-like signatures from orbital data before. But here we're finding a huge body below one of those small surface features that says that a large part of lunar crust has gone through this multiple remelting evolutionary process. Somehow, without water, without plate tectonics, how'd the moon do it? And that's the mystery.
0: That is the mystery. And who even knows what this means for, like, the geologic history and the evolution of the moon over time. Before we get into even more details on this, you were trying to understand what was going on underneath the surface of the moon with its geothermal energy. Why is it so important for us to understand this geothermal gradient on the moon or other worlds?
1: Geothermal heat flow has long been a tool of geophysicists to figure out what the inside of a planet is made of. So basically, we have lots of pictures of the upper 0.0001% of all the planets, right? We know what's going on at the very surface. And every once in a while, there's some action, a crater digs a big hole or something that brings some of that material from below up. But what we're now wanting to know is what the other 99.99% of the planet is made of. And on Earth, we have figured that out with two main tools. I'm sure there are other tools that people will get mad at me for missing, but seismology, measuring earthquakes, because that will tell you about the density of different materials inside the Earth. You know, a seismic wave has to travel across through the Earth, and you go through the core and the mantle and the crust, and those all have different seismic velocities. And so you can tell the net density of the interior of the Earth. Then you want to know the composition of those layers. Well, one way to do that is through geothermal heat flux. If I measure the heat coming out of the ground, that tells me how much radioactive material is below me. Things like uranium and thorium and potassium are the primary producers of geothermal heat. And it turns out uranium and thorium are what we call refractory elements. And there's a whole family of maybe 25 or so of these refractory elements. What they do special is they froze out first from the solar nebula. Even when the solar nebula was really hot in the early times, 2000 degrees Kelvin, that kind of temperature, these things would freeze out, and they all freeze out with the same ratio. So what that means is if I can tell how much of one refractory element is there, I could tell how much of all the refractory elements are there. So now I measure how much uranium and thorium there are, I know how much calcium there are, and magnesium, and you get a pretty good constraint of silicon. You know, so then you have most of the composition of what a rocky planet like Earth or Mars or the Moon is made of. And so it's about learning about the bulk composition of what these bodies are and how similar they are to Earth. And so that's what we were trying to do with the geothermal heat flow probe on the InSight mission, and what we've done with the past measurements on the Moon with the Apollo, and then what we're going to do actually next spring on one of the new PRISM missions to the Moon. We're going to send the first geothermal heat flow probe in 50 years back to the Moon.
0: And this study that you've done was primarily using information from the China National Space Administration's Chang'e missions, right?
1: Yeah. I mean, it's kind of neat that we now have this amalgam of so many different missions that have gone to the Moon. And so we did also incorporate data from NASA missions, Lunar Prospector, from Lunar Reconnaissance Orbiter, and from the Chandrayaan Indian missions. Basically, we now have this like critical mass of knowledge about the Moon that we then can take a weird data set, like this microwave instrument that had never been sent to, you know, the Moon or any other planet before, and have enough information to interpret the data. We kind of needed to know the density of the surface from another instrument, from the infrared instrument on Lunar Reconnaissance Orbiter, the Diviner radiometer. And we needed to know about like how bright the surface was and the albedo, and that we knew from cameras that are on LRO and other instruments. And then Chandrayaan told us about the water content of the soil, and that relates to whether water was important in the fact that this granite evolved in this location. That's one of the ideas of how this feature might have formed, was that this could have been a weird wet pocket in the early lunar crust, or it could have been an area that just had extra heat for some reason. And that's where you get to some idea of, oh, it might be like Yellowstone or something, where you have this hot spot coming from the mantle and heating up that crust in that location for some odd reason. And we don't really even understand why we get hotspots like the one under Yellowstone or Hawaii on Earth, let alone how they would form on the Moon. But lots of people are working on these things.
0: Yeah. And we're just at the edge of this new Artemis wave of missions to the Moon. We've got all these countries signed onto the Artemis Accords. And even as we speak, the Chandrayaan 3 mission is getting closer to the Moon and about to land. So there's a lot of cool stuff that's about to come down. Even that rover from Canada that's going to be exploring the permanently shadowed craters at the poles of the Moon. We're about to have so much more information about this that can help us piece together puzzles like this. A bunch of water on the Moon helping us create granite? That is so far outside of what I expected.
1: Well, and that's one of the cool things. There's this big drive for understanding ice at the poles of the Moon and why we apparently don't have as much ice at the poles of the Moon as we have at the poles of Mercury, even though they should have kind of similar conditions today. Maybe there was some kind of change in the past. one of the ideas was, oh, maybe the water came from inside of Mercury and there's not much water inside the moon. But then if we have these other findings, like this granite production that requires the initial mantle of the moon to be water rich, which is a quite surprising thing. We've normally thought the moon after the giant impact formation should be very dry. Then that gives us a different starting condition to go from, that maybe the moon was outgassing quite a bit of water over time, and that might be captured in the polar deposits.
0: That would explain a lot. But again, we need more missions at Mercury to help us explain this, because that too is very strange. The fact that there can be water at the poles of Mercury is so awesome.
1: That's really exciting. We got the Mercury BepiColombo mission.
0: BepiColombo!
1: It's a European Space Agency and JAXA, Japanese Space Agency, team up for that. And that's very exciting. It's done a couple flybys now, and it will get into orbit. I think it's still a couple years away, but you have to check on that.
0: Yeah, it's doing some flybys here and there, but it's getting closer.
1: It's really hard to fall towards the sun, it happens. and to slow yourself down when the sun will really pull you in. And so getting into orbit around Mercury is pretty hard. And it's actually funny, people are like, oh, well, why do we explore Mars so much before we really got back to this kind of modern exploration of the moon? And it's that, you know, when you look at all the aerodynamics of it, it's easier to land something on Mars than it is to land on the moon. Because on the moon, you have to bring all this fuel to slow yourself down. And on Mars, you can use a parachute. So now we're seeing like how challenging it really is. And we'll see with these PRISM and CLPS missions over the next year, how well the U.S. commercial companies and NASA do with landing on the moon again.
0: So where on the moon is this hotspot that you found?
1: Yeah, so this hotspot, it's an area called Compton-Belkovich, which is a very bizarre thing. It's just between two random craters called Compton and Belkovich. It actually wasn't found until the late 90s when we had the Lunar Prospector mission orbit the moon. It's the only real major volcanism like this on the far side of the moon. The near side of the moon, you know, we're used to the mare, the kind of form, whatever people call the man on the moon. I don't know if I've ever seen it, but all the volcanism on the moon happens in this one region called Procellarum. And there are a number of these highly silicic things that we might call volcanoes that aren't just the flood basalts. There's maybe eight of them or so on the near side of the moon. But then Compton-Belkovich is the sole one that's on the far side of the moon. And it's also a higher radiogenic concentration. We can measure that with an instrument called a gamma ray spectrometer that's able to tell us how much thorium is in the upper meter or so of the soil. We knew this was a weird oddball feature, and it's just gotten odder over time. The question is, does the far side location have something to do with why it was able to build up more granite, or why it was able to go through more of an evolution, or why it has more thorium at the surface? Basically, because the far side crust is almost twice as thick as the near side crust in Procellarum. And so the fact that you had to work your way through more crust gave you more time to evolve, or the only thing that could get all the way up there was this highly evolved material.
0: I love that you brought this point up. I think a lot of people listening to this have probably noted that if you look at pictures of the near side of the moon, it's really interesting, lots of like variation and what's going on there. But on the far side of the moon, it's really boring by comparison. You know, I'm sure a lot of people are wondering why that is.
1: There are some exciting things on the far side of the moon. The South Pole Aitken Basin is mostly on the far side of the moon, and a lot of people are very excited about that. It's basically one of the biggest impacts in the solar system, recorded from very early history of the moon, may have even punched down into the mantle of the moon. And so there are some interesting features that people have spent their careers on the far side of the moon as well. But I wish I had a clear explanation for you of why the near side is different. But this near side, far side dichotomy is a big, big mystery of the moon. And then the near side, the main differences are that there is a large amount of thorium and uranium in the near surface crust on the near side. It seems to be in a mineral that we kind of playfully call creep, which just stands for K is for potassium. And then REE is for rare earth elements, and then P is for phosphorus. So it's just that the rocks that we found from there that had more of those elements in them. And so they've been called that. And then in the 1990s, with the Lunar Prospector mission and this gamma ray spectrometer, they were able to measure that this whole region of the moon, where all the volcanism on the moon is, where all these Mara basalts are, had much higher concentrations of this creep than the far side of the moon. Somehow, we ended up with all this heat-producing stuff stuck on one side of the moon. I liken it almost to the, you know, magic eight ball, right? You have that bubble in there, right? And you shake it up. And the idea is that bubble of material kind of ended up on the near side, roughly facing the Earth. And for some reason, this odd pocket of material stayed behind at Compton-Belkovich. We're not quite sure why it would have gotten to that location then.
0: It drove to the wrong location for the party.
1: Yeah.
0: So it's this volcanic activity that's dredging up this like subsurface radioactive material and kind of depositing it on the surface.
1: Yeah. And so, I mean, basically the idea is that the whole moon was just a ball of molten rock, right? And then you have what's called a magma ocean, where it's just magma all the way to the surface. And then you can cool two ways. You can crystallize from below as you cool. And so the mantle kind of is becoming solid from below. And then you crystallize from above because you're cooling out to space. And you're left with a sandwich where you get all the residual liquid is kind of trapped in that area. And so elements, again, like uranium and thorium, that are these incompatible elements, they have their atomic radius is, you know, bigger than most. And so they don't fit in many minerals, and they get stuck in this last liquid. And so that last liquid that's sandwiched between the crust and the mantle should be very rich in these radioactive elements. That bubble of that material sandwiched between the early lunar crust and the early lunar mantle somehow seems to all pool on the near side of the moon. And then that can occasionally break up to the surface and come up. And then sometimes it just goes straight up to the surface, and sometimes it has to remelt multiple times and form these more granite-like materials.
0: Well, thanks for joining me, Matt. And the story, you know, I've said it a few times, it was pretty surprising to me, and I'm really looking forward to seeing what we can learn in the future, because it clearly could be key to a lot of things that we don't understand and a lot of mysteries. So thanks, Matt. You can hear the extended version of my interview with Matt Siegler, along with a bonus segment on our new member community space trivia contest, in the podcast and online version of this show at planetary.org/radio or anywhere you listen to your favorite podcasts. We'll be right back for What's Up after this short break.
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0: 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And now it's time for What's Up with Bruce Betts, the chief scientist of the Planetary Society. Hey, Bruce.
4: Hey, Sarah, how you doing?
0: So what is there to see in the night sky this week?
4: Well, we're closing in. I suppose it's just slightly past this week is the peak, but the Perseid meteor shower, usually one of the top meteor showers of the year, peaks on August 12th and 13th, but is already increasing the meteor rate as we go to press, if that's what we do. With increased activity several days, actually even a couple weeks before and after, but the peak night is the night of the 12th to the 13th, And there will be little interference from moonlight this year. So that's exciting. Only a crescent moon that rises not long before dawn. So pretty much, if you can get away from the clouds and get away from the city lights, preferably, you should see a lot. If you can get to a very dark site, you may see as many as 50 to 75 meters per hour at the peak. And in any case, from a urban environment, you still have a good chance of seeing a few, and obviously everything in between. So go see those. Planets are shifting. That's what they do, those silly wanderers, as they name them, planets. Venus is pretty much ducked below the horizon in the evening west, but I don't know, maybe you can at least imagine it. Maybe at certain places you can see it. But don't worry, Venus will come back in a few months, hanging out in the morning sky. Right now, we've got in the evening sky Mars, and below it Mercury hanging on low, low, low in the west after sunset. Mars looking reddish and Mercury looking kind of whitish. Again, a tough thing to see, but good news. Early evening, Saturn yellowish coming up in the east, high in the sky for the rest of the night. And Jupiter, really bright Jupiter, not as bright as Venus, but still quite bright, will be coming up later in the evening in the east and being a super bright object out there for the rest of the evening. And that's what we got going on in the Skyland. Shall we move on to

0: Venus, surface, lovely. Wonderful the vacation there. Venus surface, we haven't talked about the atmospheric pressure being so high, but not surprisingly, the atmospheric density also very high. It is 54 times denser than the atmosphere at sea level on Earth. So that puts it at a non-trivial, well, it's still a small fraction of the density of, like, say, water, but it's awfully dense, 65 kilograms per cubic meter for those playing the home game. Water's, 1,000, so.
1: It's weird to think about because, I mean, you'd have to put aside the literal melting temperatures, but that's got to be weird. Like, even just stepping out the door when it's humid in the air, I feel weird and sluggish, but imagine trying to go through air when it's just, like, way thicker than it should be.
0: Yeah, and you get all the other problems, but yeah, it'd be weird.
1: But, you know, everyone, if you're enjoying the show, please send us your comments and poetry and all of your awesome insights. I love reading the things that surprised you or the things that you can teach us. You know, I see people in the comments every once in a while talking to each other about extra stuff from the show that we didn't get a chance to mention. Because there's a lot that you can talk about when it comes to space. But if you'd like to send us your comments or poetry or anything, you can email us at planetaryradio@planetary.org. Or you can leave your comments in our member community if you're a member of the Planetary Society. Each week we post an episode into our Planetary Radio section on our community. And then you can talk about all the stuff that you enjoyed. So we read all of those. And I am looking forward to sharing some of those comments on the show.
0: It's always fun. We have amazing listeners, so thank you all.
1: Yep.
0: All right, everybody, go out there, look up in the night sky, and think about if you or your brain or you made an AI, what would you call it?
1: Nice one.
0: Thank you, and good night.
1: Thank you so much to our radio listeners for coming with us on this journey across our solar system and beyond. 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Mark Hilverda and Ray Paoletta are our associate producers. 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Ad Astra.
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1: Your immune system is your body's primary defense. It's amazingly good at identifying and destroying foreign invaders. But sometimes it makes mistakes. And these days, our immune systems are making mistakes more often.
2: Allergies, they're getting more prevalent. So you're seeing the rates of things like asthma, hay fever, eczema, and food allergy rise globally. But they're also getting more severe.
1: So why does the immune system rear up against pollen or animal fur? And why is the prevalence of allergies on the rise? This is Big Picture Science, and I'm Seth Shostak.
3: I'm Molly Bentley. In this episode, why food, skin, and respiratory allergies are becoming more common and what we might do about it. Grab some tissues, because this episode is Allergy Reason.
1: The world can be a messy place. Invisible airborne invaders lurk everywhere. Even on a beautiful day, the air could be laced with things like automobile exhaust, dust, and pollen.
4: Hello.
5: How's it going?
4: Good, how are you? Let's go maybe just under these trees over here, if that's okay.
3: And your skin, the largest organ in the body, bravely confronts it all. But as our assistant producer Brian Edwards learned, we might want to resist our urge to scrub it down at the end of the day, because our skin's microbiome is one of our immune system's first lines of defense.
4: I'm James Hamblin. I am a preventive medicine physician and a lecturer in public health at Yale.
3: Dr. Hamblin is the author of Clean, The New Science of Skin. Brian met him in Brooklyn.
4: So we are sitting in Prospect Park right now. It's very beautiful, but I will admit it's a little hot out. I'm a little sweaty. After I head home, I think like many people, I might think to hop in the shower, but I have a feeling with what we're going to talk about today that you might say, maybe not, maybe I shouldn't run home and jump in.
6: I am reluctant to give anyone specific advice on this because it's a very personal issue, but there's certainly room to be a lot more minimalistic than is the norm for many people.
4: You wrote a book on the subject of being clean. What prompted you to write this?
6: Well, I have an interest in the skin microbiome and in preventive medicine generally. And one of the things that most people feel is necessary to do every day is to clean themselves. And I became interested in the degree to which that cleaning might be affecting the microbiome on the skin.
4: Are you still continuing the regimen of, you know, showering irregularly or, you know, only sparingly, essentially, as you laid out in the book?
6: There are headlines out there that say that I have not showered for 7 years, and that's just not true. There was a period where I went with absolutely nothing, but I've tried kind of every permutation of, you know, showering less frequently, using fewer products, and I'm off of deodorant mostly, and then I shower only with water. And I wash my hands. I never stopped washing my hands. And I wrote a short article in The Atlantic about it. And the feedback I got was so polarized and intense. You know, some people telling me, I've been doing this my whole life, and I can't tell my own kids because I think they'd disown me, and other people saying that I should lose my medical license for even suggesting that people not shower every day. So I understood there was something more to this than just microbes on the skin. And I wanted to take a deeper dive into all of the factors that make us want to or feel the need to clean ourselves beyond what is recommended for basic prevention of transmission of infectious diseases.
4: Maybe talk a little bit about, you know, specifically here in the U.S., the role that whatever we want to call it, big soap, big clean, whatever it is, kind of played in shaping, you know, what we think about as cleanliness.
6: I was fascinated to learn the degree to which soap marketing had shaped the beliefs of the American public as far as what we consider to be necessary for health. And that's a very long story that begins with the Industrial Revolution and

0: and has played out ever since then in a sort of arms race of expense and frivolity and additional products that are largely drawn from the soap industry on how to sell what is essentially the same product in hundreds, if not thousands, of different ways. In the process, there arose many other products to sort of counteract these adverse effects, and the main one being just that soap's function is to remove oils from your skin. So when you use a harsh soap, or when you use a lot of soap, or when you take long hot showers every day, your skin will get dry, and people reasonably benefit from products to counteract that. And same thing with your hair, with shampoo and conditioner.
1: You do lay out, though, that money issues aside, the science shows that maybe there are some issues with washing off those oils and the different microbes that are on your body. So can you just talk to me a little bit about that?
0: Sure. You know, for a long time, we didn't understand how vast the microbiome was in our gut, and that's gotten a lot of attention. And the skin microbiome is significantly smaller, but we're still covered in microbes, especially in, you know, the oilier areas of your body. You're never free of those. They're always there. And the microbes on your skin, if they are in a healthy place of equilibrium, I guess, the theory goes that they're playing a role in the functioning of the skin. They're almost like another layer of the skin, and that when we upset that microbiome, we can see, you know, irritation, inflammation, dryness. That is the theory. I think the fundamentally interesting thing is that most people would think anything that came off of you is, I don't know, bad or shameful or needs to be gotten rid of. And that is a real problem.
1: Well, thank you so much, James, for taking the time to sit with me in the park. I very much appreciate it.
0: Oh, thank you. It's been a pleasure.
2: Hi, I'm Teresa McPhail. I'm a medical anthropologist and a professor of science and technology studies and the author of the book Allergic, Our Irritated Bodies in a Changing World.
3: We spoke with James Hamblin, and he writes that our skin is better off if we do less showering. And he stopped showering for a long, inordinate period of time. Is he on the right track?
2: Yes. I mean, I would say yes. I don't know about inordinate amount of time, James. maybe that's overkill. But I, too, have stopped showering every day simply because I'm trying to make better decisions for all of those bacteria and viruses and funguses on my skin. So they need to be left alone. Like if you're constantly stripping them. And in fact, a researcher at Northwestern found that if you remove the skin microbiome of mice and then introduce an allergen, they are much more likely to develop eczema. So if you're stripping the natural bacteria off of your skin, and then you're adding other things, like, look, think about the things you put on your skin this morning. What did you use? Did you wash your face? What kind of soap was it? You patted your face with a towel. What did you wash that towel with that's leaving residue on your skin? Then you put on lotion probably, right? Like, think of all the things you're introducing into your immune system, and you've just stripped it of all of the things that it's used to.
3: Really challenges the definition of what an animal is. So
2: right.
3: Humans are animals, but we have more microbes, I think microbes in us,
2: yes,
3: and on us than we do human cells.
2: That's correct.
3: I mean, we are not separate from the microbiome. We are the microbiome.
2: Right.
4: Well, maybe I should experiment with not taking showers. It sounds like the critters that make up the skin's microbiome are essential to our health.
5: Seth, do the rest of us get to weigh in whether or not you continue to shower?
4: Well, I don't think you would be so brazen as to tell me if I needed a shower, but maybe. But, you know, even beyond the unwanted drying of my skin, could there be other adverse consequences to scrubbing that microbiome away? Well, our compulsion for cleanliness, that's been identified as one of the things contributing to the increased prevalence of allergies.
5: Currently, the fraction of the public that has skin, food, or respiratory allergies is a little more than one-third. But that fraction is changing.
2: About 50% of us, so about 3.2 billion people globally, will have an allergy to at least one thing by 2040.
4: We'll hear more about what's going on and what factors might be triggering a rise in cases of itchy skin and watery eyes. But first, what happens with the immune system when an allergy strikes? After all, the immune system has evolved over hundreds of thousands of years. So what's it doing misidentifying otherwise benign substances, like pollen or peanuts, as harmful invaders?
2: There are actually two parts of the immune system working side by side. And the first one is called the innate immune system, and that's online from birth. So we're all born with it. It has components like the mast cells and basophils, which are classes of white blood cells in your body, and they respond to things without any memory. The other system is called the adaptive immune system, and that's primarily the system that's involved with allergies. So that is the system that adapts to the environment. So it's the system that remembers things.
5: The first line of defense provided by your adaptive immune system is white blood cells. These T cells and B cells circulate through your bloodstream, various tissues, and between lymph nodes.
4: Think of T cells as passport control officers, checking the credentials of every cell they encounter and drawing on past interactions to identify nasty foreign invaders.
2: And when they spot something, they have to make a decision. They either tolerate that thing. So a good example of this is food. We eat a lot of food and it gets broken down and trace amounts of it get into the bloodstream. And your T cell will see that and go, ah, that's fine to be here. And other things like the coronavirus will get into your bloodstream and your cells go, no, absolutely not. So what a T cell will do is take a snapshot of that thing and then carry that snapshot to a class of cells called B cells. And B cells are responsible for forming all those nice antibodies that circulate throughout your system that remember the things that your T cells have come into contact with. So they are the memory of your immune system, basically.
4: And those antibodies with the impressive memories are an alphabet soup of names: IgS, IgA, IgD, IgE, IgG, IgM.
2: So the antibodies are like the bouncers of your immune system. So they are at various entrances. So your immune system is basically anywhere that you come into contact with the world. So in your skin, in your digestive tract, in your nasal and respiratory tract, even in your urinary tract. Like there's a lot more immune cells in those places because they're coming into contact with things. And so those bouncers are unique in the sense that every single bouncer is made specifically for that particular perpetrator.
5: So when you're feeling crummy with the flu, you might cheer yourself up by imagining your immune system making quick work of foreign invaders. But mistakes do happen. Sometimes the immune system identifies a harmless substance as a threat.
4: After all, allergens like pollen, animal fur, and peanuts are not intrinsically harmful. They're not pathogenic bacteria or viruses. Yet the immune systems of allergic individuals act as if they are.
2: This is the really interesting thing because it does differ, but not by that much. It's basically alerting the B cells to produce a particular type of antibody. So we have five different types of antibodies that are all doing different things in the immune system. And we honestly don't know that much about all of their functions, but we do know that the IgE antibody is the one that is affecting the immune system with allergies. So it's the one that's imprinted on the allergens. And we do know there's this interesting fact that people who are more prone to allergies, they're called atopic. And basically what that means is they usually have more IgE, so their body, their B cells produce a greater quantity just on a normal basis. So they'll have more IgE circulating anyway. But also their mast cells. So the mast cells are like the first responders of the immune system. When it turns on, they're usually the conductors of that experience, that event. And so what will happen is the IgE will bind to mast cells and turn on histamine production. In atopic people, there's actually more receptors on the mast cells for IgE. So if you like, they're predisposed to this kind of response. But obviously, this response wasn't originally designed, if you like, for that response. It's obviously was there for something else. And so the IgE is now imprinting onto things that are otherwise harmless, like dust mites or pollen, because either it lacks the thing that it used to be there for, or it's just gotten confused by the multitude of things it's coming into contact with today. And we don't really understand why.
5: What might confuse it? Well, here's one clue.
2: since World War II, there are now 85,000 chemicals on the EPA's Toxic Controlled Substances Act watch list. And those would all, most of them, would be new to our immune systems. And so I think that's what it's like to be the immune system. It's overwhelmed and it's cautious. We are not creating a world that our immune systems feel comfortable in. Our immune systems are irritated.
4: We'll hear about other ways our environment has changed. But first, here's more about how allergic reactions differ from other immune responses. When a body encounters an allergen, those special allergy cells, mast cells, trigger something familiar to all you allergy sufferers, the production of histamine. But that in itself is not the problem.
3: Would you have the trigger of histamine if it were a virus or a bacteria or the immune system were functioning? I want to say normally, that I want to use that carefully. Is it the triggering of the histamine, which is unique to allergens, that causes the problem?
2: No, because you will get mast cells will trigger. So a mast cell, which is one of the oldest parts of the immune system. So we think that mast cells are up to 500 million years old. And what they will do is if they are stressed or damaged, they will send out histamine. And histamine does a whole bunch of things in the body. It creates mucus. So that's why you get stuffy. It can lead to a runny nose. It swells your tissues. So you get swelling at the site of, like, say, mosquito bites, that kind of thing. You'll get itching and hives sometimes. It also can constrict the muscles around your lungs. So, for instance, in asthma, histamine is really making it more difficult to breathe. So that's why people have asthmatic attacks. And then in full-on anaphylaxis, so for food allergy or if you have a drug allergy or an allergy to bee venom, then the histamine will open your blood vessels, dilate them, and it crashes your blood pressure. And so it can send people into a cardiac event. So all of that is going on at the same time. It's the scale of the event. So for most of us, you're stopping at mucus or you're stopping at itchy eyes. And for, unfortunately, the more you move up the severity scale, then, you know, if you have a severe allergy to peanuts, say, you're ending up in the ER with a full-on anaphylactic event.
3: I see. So the response can be individualized, and it's not the release of histamine per se, because histamine has other functions in the body. So it seems to be, to be clear about the point at which things go haywire, is that the immune system is producing an exaggerated response to an otherwise harmless cell.
2: Correct.
3: That's the moment where you go down the route of allergies instead of normal or well-functioning immune system. Well, it is still a well-functioning immune system.
2: That's the irony, is that people who have allergies actually have very robust immune systems. They're just triggering with the wrong substances.

0: Why are our immune systems being activated by the wrong substances? Dr. McPhail was determined to find out after a doctor's diagnosis of her sudden onset of respiratory problems a few years ago left her in disbelief.
1: And here's a professional who spent 30 years looking in people's nasal cavities telling me, no, you're definitely having allergies. And I started talking about this with friends, and I realized how many of us have allergies and never talk about it.
2: Well, we're talking about it. More on why our immune systems are going rogue next. It's Allergy Reason on Big Picture Science.

0: Maybe right now you're enduring bouts of sneezing and itchy eyes, and if so, you've got a lot of company. The number of allergy sufferers is increasing, but medical anthropologist Teresa McPhail says we haven't always contended with allergies. How they affect us and how that is changing is what she addresses in her book, Allergic, Our Irritated Bodies in a Changing World.
1: I was on a mission to figure out when allergies first began and whether or not we've always had them. And the answer is we've always had anaphylaxis. So there's evidence even 5,000 years ago that people were occasionally succumbing to something like a wasp sting, but or a poisonous snake bite. But the things we think of as allergies, so hay fever, skin problems, food allergies, they didn't exist until about 200 years ago, more or less, around the start of the Industrial Revolution. And so from that time period, it's almost like you can predict the ways in which people are going to start suffering. It starts with hay fever and asthma, and then it moves into skin allergy and food allergy. And you can see this happening in real time in places like India, just got through with this massive spike in asthma rates. Their asthma rates have started to level off, and they've just started their skin and food allergy. And the same with China. So when you move masses of people into a new socioeconomic class, which is what industrialization does, which is great, it has this accidental effect of producing a more allergenic population.
2: Some people may find it surprising that, for example, eczema is included under the umbrella of allergies. And you said asthma, which is, I thought, related to allergies, but not exactly an allergy. So I wonder if you could tell us what all is included under this umbrella of allergy and what do they all have in common?
1: They all have in common the immune response. So basically, it's the immune system involvement in the condition. So when I went to the National Institutes of Health, what the experts would tell me is that all of these things use the same mechanisms. So they're comfortable calling things like eczema and asthma allergenic diseases because mostly they are. You can get asthma that's triggered by exercise. So that's not an allergy-related asthma, but it's still turning on the exact same system as someone whose asthma is triggered by pollen. So in large part, some people want to keep it separate for various reasons, but more and more people are starting to think of these things as a class of disorders that all have the same biological pathways. And so it behooves us to study them all together rather than separately, since what we really need to understand is that immune function.
2: What is the evidence that they are proliferating, and are they doing so at the same rate? And is there one allergy that is sort of out in front?
1: The evidence that we have, so it's really hard to get good data. Most of the data that we have is self-reported, which is tricky for obvious reasons. It's asking people to understand, perhaps without going to see a physician, to confirm that they have something. But the way we know that it's a real incident is things like clinician diagnostic codes. So that increased. ER visits. So if you just look at the number of people showing up in the ER for asthma events and for food allergy events, you can see a clear rise. And things like prescriptions. So you can kind of look and see how many people are buying Zyrtec and then predict how many people or more people are suffering. So there are these things that are more concrete that we can look at that kind of try to get away from self-reporting, since that can be a lot trickier. Asking if someone has a food allergy isn't necessarily going to actually capture everyone, and it also depends on who's going to see the doctor. So even diagnostic data isn't, we think there, it,

0: One of the things that's interesting about your book, many things, partly it just brings the whole subject of allergy to the fore, is that you say that even if an allergic response is not life-threatening, we can spend an inordinate amount of time dealing with allergies. I wonder if you could describe how allergies are actually a burden for millions of people.
1: Yeah, absolutely. I mean, that's one of the things that I learned from talking to so many people who have an allergy, is that it really impacts their lives. So it doesn't matter if it's mild, moderate, severe, it's impacting someone's life at every stage. So even people with mild hay fever, say, which we would probably poo-poo the most as a society, they are struggling to sleep at night during the worst of the pollen months. I mean, everyone's struggling right now. The pollen is just out of control in most places. And so they're not sleeping at night, which of course has knock-on effects, right? You're fatigued. You're not feeling your best. You're having difficulty breathing. I mean, anybody who's had a stuffy nose understands what that's like. It's not a pleasant experience. And the thing about allergy sufferers is that they have just learned to adapt to a lower quality of life.
0: To just feeling crummy,
1: yeah,
0: instead of good or
1: that's
0: not
1: their normal.
0: So good. Yeah.
1: Right. And that is a harsh truth. For people like eczema, I mean, that is one of the worst ones for quality of life because your skin touches everything. And so their skin is itchy. They have uncontrollable urges to scratch. It looks inflamed. So, you know, if it's on the hands or face or something they can't cover, it's obvious and people stare at them. So there's a social consciousness there that the other allergies kind of don't have to deal with. They also don't sleep very well. It's just a struggle. And of course, for food allergies, the main struggle is anxiety. So, you know, for most of us, I can go to a coffee shop, get a muffin, and I'm not racked with uncertainty about what's in that muffin.
0: Are there nuts in it?
1: Yes. Right. And for those people who have food allergies, they're constantly worried if they're not preparing the food themselves, whether or not they're going to get an accidental exposure. And that can make the whole world seem like a hazardous zone. And in a way, those of us without food allergies really struggle to perceive the world like that. But researchers have found that especially parents of those with severe food allergies, their stress levels are equal to someone who just had a major heart attack. So it is quite stressful to have an allergy or to have a family member with a severe allergy.
0: You have found in your reporting that allergic reactions are a blend of our genes and also the environment. And the environment is changing, and we'll get to that. But I wonder if you could give us an overview of what the role of genes are in allergies, and can we really inherit our grandparents' hay fever?
1: Yes, but not directly. The interesting thing is you will inherit the atopy I was talking about. So there are genetic components that drive how many antibodies you produce or that type of thing. And we think there are about 141 gene segments that correlate roughly to the people who have atopy. And so we know that they're involved, but that's quite a lot of segments. And it's because there's so many different pathways that can drive an allergic response. One of the researchers explained to me that there are 30,000 different ways to trigger an allergic response. And the reason is, think of it as your PIN code. So it's 4 digits, but you have 10 digits to input. And so that's thousands of combinations. That's exactly our immune responses. So I could have a shellfish allergy, and you can have a shellfish allergy. But the way that unfolds will be incredibly unique, and it will not affect us in the exact same way.
0: So, interesting that you use that example, because I do have a shellfish intolerance, and it came up just 2 years ago, suddenly.
1: Right.
0: And then I had it tested, and thank goodness it's not an allergy, but I can't eat shrimp without getting very sick. Yeah.
1: Well, we are seeing more and more onset of allergies as adults. So it used to be the case, like, say, 30 years ago, they would tell you, well, if you didn't have this allergy as a kid, you're good. You're for life. And what we're seeing now is that people are developing true allergies. In your case, maybe not, but other people really will be showing up with hay fever they've never had, with suddenly having a problem with asthma, suddenly having an eczematic rash that they never had as a kid, or food allergies that they didn't have as a kid. So there's more and more

0: adult onset. And that is a puzzle because this really is a newer trend that we haven't seen before, that they're not really sure why. Because you can grow out of an allergy, but
1: you can grow into one,
0: too. You can apparently grow into one, yeah.
1: Coming back to the genes, so if you inherit production of certain antibodies, does that mean that when your body is overreacting to an otherwise harmless substance, does it go back to your genes? Is that why it's doing that?
0: Well, it's tricky because it simply means that you inherited the type of immune system that is prone to developing an allergy. But one of the questions that most researchers have is why we tend to conserve genes that are helpful. And so the question is, why would we have conserved a gene or whole segment of genes that produces an anaphylactic response?
1: Like, it would
0: what
1: seem
0: on earth?
1: Quite maladaptive.
0: Yeah.
1: Or not even that, or just to get hay fever
0: right
1: when you're out in the fields or something.
0: Right.
1: Yes. What is the evolutionary explanation?
0: They think that the reason we have conserved some of these genetic segments is that it used to be helpful in the sense of, like, if you think back to, you know, perhaps hundreds of thousands of years ago when we were first evolving, because all mammals have similar immune systems. So what was in the environment that humans would have needed something like an anaphylactic response to deal with? And some of the thinking has been, well, insects, so venomous insects and venomous snakes, reptiles, and things like sea anemones and things in the ocean that would sting you. And the theory was is that your immune system would have to alert you to A, get the heck out of there, and to B, slow down the circulation of that toxin in your blood. And what they found using mice models, and of course we're not mice, but what they found is if you knock out the gene for IgE, so that class of antibodies that drives the allergic response, if you knock it out, mice are much more likely to succumb to an anaphylactic event in response to a toxin from a normal common asp that was in the Mediterranean in the Fertile Crescent. So it's possible that in the past, that immune system component would have potentially, if you're lying flat on the ground and you have anaphylaxis, it's slowing the circulation. So your body might have time, so to speak, to deal with the toxin while your blood pressure is depressed. So they did find that the mice who didn't have that capacity died much more frequently than the mice that did.
1: Does that explain, though, the reaction to things like pollen and cat fur, or is that a secondary effect?
0: Secondary effect. And it's rather like a few people would describe it as if, you know, when you leave a three-year-old alone in a room with nothing to do, you know what happens.
1: They will find something. Yeah.
0: You come back, there's marker on your wall. The same thing for...
1: That's on you for leaving the markers in the room, though.
0: It is. But the thing about IgE is that if it's circulating in your body, like if there's a component of the immune system that no longer has, like, I don't know about you, but the last time I was bitten by a venomous snake was never. And so if we don't have the same things in the environment, that component of the immune system that might have also been there for parasites. So we used to always, you know, most of us had worms or some sort of parasite in us. And that immune system also responds to that. And so it's like if it doesn't have anything to do, it's going to find something to do. And what it's found to do is pollen.

0: Up next, Teresa McPhail addresses what we're itching to know. If the number of people diagnosed with allergies is steadily increasing, what exactly is contributing to the rise? Well, find out how our diets and changes to the environment are giving our immune systems a workout.
1: We hope this episode of Big Picture Science doesn't bring tears to your eyes, but it is allergy season.

0: We began this episode with the account of two medical professionals who, to protect their microbiomes, have significantly cut down on showering. One even went 5 years without a shower. While medical anthropologist Teresa McPhail didn't go that far, she says that our overly antiseptic, germicidal behavior may be one of the factors driving the rise in allergy cases. Now she explains some others and also gives a fuller account of the hygiene hypothesis.
1: It's been partially discredited, I should just say that at the start, but it's obviously also partially true. So in the 1970s, a British researcher was doing a meta-study. So he was looking at a lot of studies on, I believe, asthma patients. And he was trying to, you know, he's an epidemiologist, he's trying to find patterns. And one of the things he discovered is that your risk of something like asthma went up if you were in a smaller family. So if you were in a family with a lot of siblings and you were the youngest, you had a much lower risk of having asthma. And so he posited what could possibly be protecting these younger children in families of three or four.
2: Siblings.
1: That's what he thought. Yes, the older siblings would be bringing home all the germs, and these younger siblings would be getting more infections, and that something about that was protective for allergic disease. And you do find there's something called the farmhouse effect. So the key studies were done in Switzerland and Germany on rural farms. And what they found is if children were born on the farm and carried in and out of a barn, but the key component is the barn had to have animals. So it didn't matter what kind of animals, though, pigs, cows, chickens, what have you, it just had to have livestock. There was something protective about being carried in and out of that barn under the age of three. So you had to be exposed at a very young age. And then the rates of allergenic disease in that population is incredibly low. And so they thought there's something magical about farmhouse dust. But the interesting thing is we don't know what it is. Is it the mixture of bacteria that so they're getting exposed to more bacteria? Is it the combination of bacteria and dander, so the animal dander that's also in the barn. So that is suggesting that there's some protective effect. But if that were true, you would expect to see lower rates of asthma in farmers, and you don't.
2: And animals, nearly all of our infectious diseases come from animals. They're all zoonotic diseases.
1: Right.
2: So these young children may be exposed to all sorts of bacteria and viruses. They might be getting sick, but their immune systems are also getting a workout.
1: Right. And so that's the old friends hypothesis. So that's the updated version of the hygiene hypothesis.
2: So we have the hygiene hypothesis, the barn hypothesis,
1: yes.
2: Okay, and the old friends hypothesis.
1: The old friends hypothesis is related to the microbiome. So it's the idea that there are certain bacteria, viruses, and fungus in our environment that are friendly and commensal. So they like help us in some way. And they make up the microbiome on our skin, in our nasal cavity, and in our stomach. And so if you don't get the exposure to the right good bacteria, then your immune system doesn't learn its surroundings. It doesn't get trained in the proper way. And then it's more prone to latching on to something that it is otherwise should not be triggering it. And so what they found looking at researchers at the University of Chicago have found that if you look at the gut microbiome of two sets of infants, one with milk allergy and one without, that their gut microbiomes look incredibly different.
2: You said that the immune system needs to be trained by a certain age, and you presented the age of three.
1: Yes.
2: Is that about the time when the gate comes down? It's sort of like teaching a child a foreign language.
1: Yes.
2: I think that's age seven or so, and then it's harder after that.
1: Right.
2: So after the age of three or so, it becomes a little bit more difficult.
1: That's correct.
2: To train the immune system.
1: Yeah. And once you, it's almost like you're priming it in a certain way. And it's kind of learning. It has to learn how to exist in its environment. And unfortunately, I mean, to go back to the evolution, our immune system is very old and things are changing very fast. And so you've got kind of a mismatch there. It has been trained on a certain set of bacteria and viruses, and now that has completely shifted. And so one of the theories is that our immune systems just haven't kept up with that change.
2: Let's not forget worms. I think that I will go to bed tonight thinking about the worms that once used to be in my ancestors. Okay, but this would seem very intuitive to people. This makes a lot of sense. However, you said that the hygiene hypothesis has been either
1: partially discredited.
2: Why? That seems to be make a lot of sense.
1: Because it can't possibly be the only answer, because you will see, like I said, they're in farming communities have the exact same amount of allergies in the developing worlds now. And you go to a place like Uganda. So Uganda has still larger families. So a lot of people still having multiple children, like four or five children. They're still living in farming communities. So you would expect that if you went out to a rural farming village in Uganda, nobody would have allergies. And what they're finding is not only do they have the exact same amount of sensitization, they're starting to show signs of more respiratory allergies. So there's some other component at play that can't just be explained by that protective effect of having older siblings and being in the countryside.
2: So maybe it hasn't been partially discredited so much as it's not the sole.
1: Right.
2: It's one of the factors. Now, you talked about the gut microbiome and how that may be changing, but that is also changing because of our diet.
1: Correct.
2: And how has our diet changed?
1: The gut microbiome is interesting because it proves two things. So antibiotic use skyrocketed after World War II. I mean, that's when they were introduced. And so that dramatically changes our microbiomes. So if you look at children who have been given multiple doses of antibiotics by the age of two, their gut microbiomes are incredibly different than infants who have not had more than, say, one dose of antibiotics. So that's one thing that's changed. But then the diet has changed. So if you think about it, 5,000 years ago, we were eating completely differently. We were eating different foods. That's A. And we were growing them and manufacturing them differently, right? So we have modern manufacturing where I have all these additives. And so we're changing the food, not just for us, but we're also feeding all of those bacteria in our guts. And they don't like, some of them love the fat and sugar. Some of them are feasting and they are getting out of control. But we're accidentally starving perhaps some of the good bacteria that are helping maintain that balance because they're not getting fiber. 90% of Americans don't eat enough fiber. And that's fruits, vegetables, whole foods, basically. And so if your microbiome isn't getting all the ingredients to be balanced, you're going to see a changing of the type and makeup of that gut microbiome.
2: When you talk about environmental factors that are contributing to the rise of allergies, you mentioned all of this seems to have started with the rise of the Industrial Revolution. So environmental pollution would be a factor. What about climate change?
1: Climate change is really messing with respiratory allergies.
2: How
1: primarily.
2: So
1: obviously things are getting warmer. And especially here in the northern hemisphere, growing seasons are getting longer. And so you're getting pollen for an extended amount of time. And then there's no killing frost in the winter. So you've got pollen for longer, but you've also got more pollen because we're pumping out more carbon dioxide. And plants love it. Some plants are just thriving. So plants like ragweed, like unfortunately a lot of us have ragweed allergy. Ragweed loves CO2. It can't get enough of it. The other problem is with wetter weather. And so you're having more flooding and that's creating more mold spores. So we're starting to see a lot more mold allergy.
2: Well, Teresa, I wonder if you could give us an overview of allergy treatments and where they're headed. And if diet is a problem, could we change our diets and would that improve our allergy symptoms? So that's the kind of at-home treatment.
1: Right.
2: But the at-home treatment versus the big picture of medical treatments.
1: I think most people would be surprised to learn that treatments really haven't changed over the past 100, 200 years. So the main things that we do are try to stop the histamine from happening, the chain reaction of histamine. So you have antihistamines, which are exactly what they sound like. They're just trying to disrupt that histamine production. You have steroids. So the other option for asthma and for skin is you tamp down that immune response. Steroids are a blunt force tool. So they just turn off the immune system a little bit. And that's good in the sense of less allergies, but it's bad in the sense of more secondary infections and other issues. And so we don't love to use them, and we don't love to use them long term. But there are some new biologic drugs coming on the market now for things like eczema and asthma, which basically are more of a precision tool. So they're not turning off the entire immune system. They're trying to just get into that pathway that is triggering during allergic response specifically. And so they have had less side effects, not zero side effects, and they don't work for everyone. So even a miracle drug like Dupixent, for instance, will clear up 75% of people's eczema, but there's still a quarter of people who won't have any reaction to them. And it's probably because the thing driving their allergies is different. But we are seeing new hope for those types of drugs, but it's dependent on us funding more basic science on immune reactions writ large. Because even something effective like immunotherapy, which is introducing small, small amounts of the thing to try to induce tolerance, some of the research I talked to said the most critical thing about treatment is that we don't understand tolerance. We actually understand much more about the allergy pathways and how allergy is produced than we understand why that first T cell is saying, this is fine. And if we can understand that, then the cure for allergies would be in being able to either retrain our immune system or to give them the right training in the beginning and thereby prevent the problem in the first place. And wouldn't that be nice?
2: And what about something at home, like changing our habits? Don't shower as often?
1: Yeah.
2: I mean, we're laughing about that, but
1: yeah,
2: perhaps
1: it's a good
2: there's
1: idea.
2: Some merit. And watch our diets.
1: Watch our diets. I mean, try to get more fiber. It's not easy, but, you know, eat more fruit and veg and try to have whole grains when you can. Simple things like maybe simplifying, like don't use antimicrobial stuff all the time. Like just take it easy on that kind of thing. You want to keep microbes in check, but we have to stop thinking of them as just enemies. Some of them are enemies. Obviously, I don't recommend ingesting cholera bacteria.
2: Well, then finally, Teresa, I wonder if you could give us the big picture of what your research says about the intimate connection between our immune system and the environment and what the rise in allergies bodes or means for the fate of humanity if we are altering our environment in such a way, in many ways, so that it is irritating our bodies.
1: I think I'm going to bring in our dogs and cats here for a second, because I think they're the best evidence that we are really on the wrong path. So there's no evidence that any animals in the wild have allergies, but the animals that do are the ones that live with us. So we have seen over the past 50 years a real increase in allergies in dogs, cats, birds, horses, anything that are companion animals. And what that suggests to me is not only are we doing this, like it's something about the combination of our genetics plus our environment, but that we're altering them in a way that's not healthy for any immune system, not just ours. And so I think when we change things in our world, we have this idea like climate change. People say, oh, well, in 10 years, 20 years, 50 years, that might affect us. I would say people with allergies are the literal, in the case of our pets, the literal canaries in the coal mine, that we are starting to see those changes now, actually, because we have altered our environment to the extent that our biology can't keep up. I like to say that it's like we're running Windows 95 in a 2023 world, but you can't download an update to the system. It doesn't work like that. And so we really have to start making decisions not just for humans, but for all of the invisible and ecological systems that we interact with on a day-to-day basis. We can't just choose for ourselves. We have to choose for the microbes also.
2: And the cats and the
1: dogs. And the cats and the dogs.
2: And the canaries.
1: Yes.
2: Well, Teresa McPhail, thank you so much for joining us.
1: Oh, thank you. This has been an absolute pleasure.
2: Teresa McPhail is a medical anthropologist, and she is a professor of science and technology studies at Stevens Institute of Technology. Her book is Allergic, Our Irritated Bodies in a Changing World.
0: Well, Molly, it's always interesting to me to hear information about my own body for obvious reasons. But, you know, I have to say, I don't have too many allergies myself, but this is really interesting to hear how our bodies can turn against us.
2: Say more about that. Seth, what is the big picture here?
0: Well, looking at really at the big picture, I would say this is, again, another conflict of timescales problem, because our bodies, you know, have evolved over hundreds of thousands of years, if not more, parts of them probably much more. And, you know, the problem is that now we're in a position with our technology to change our environment on very short timescales. So our immune systems are, you know, not fast enough to adapt to everything we do.

0: Well, this show would not be possible without the IG A-plus efforts of senior producer Gary Niederhoff and assistant producers Brian Edwards and Shannon Rose Geary. I am the executive producer of Big Picture Science, Molly Bentley.
1: And I'm astronomer Seth Shostak. Also, a big thanks to our listeners and our Patreon supporters.
0: The original music in the show is by Dewey DeLay and June Miyake. 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
1: Welcome to Radio Curious. I'm Barry Vogel. The puckishly whimsical life and times of poet and filmmaker James Broughton is the topic of this edition of Radio Curious in a visit with Stephen Silla, the producer and director of Big Joy, a biographical film of James Broughton. Broughton believed that in order to live an authentic life, we should each follow our own weird. In fact, he says, "I don't know what the left is doing," said the right hand, "but it looks fascinating." And in his own words, he goes on to say,
2: "I may be infecting the whole body," said the head, "but they'll never amputate me."
1: Stephen Silla and I visited by phone from his home near Seattle, Washington on Mother's Day, 2014.

0: I met James Broughton at a radical fairy gathering in 1989, where by chance we were assigned to the same cabin, he and his partner, Joel Singer. And we became friends. He became a mentor. And we would spend holidays at each other's homes and so forth. And James and I would go on writing retreats together. When I met him, he said he was working on his memoir, Coming Unbuttoned, and he said, "I hate prose. It's so prosaic." And I said, "Oh, James, I'm a journalist. I've been writing prose all my life." And kind of tongue in cheek, I said, "I'll help you with prose if you help me with poetry." And it ended up that he helped me a lot more than I helped him, but it was quite a wonderful creative relationship. And after he died in 1999, I really wanted to do something to bring his work back to the world. I assumed it would be a book, since my background was in writing. But I realized, in fact, because he made 23 wildly different experimental films, you couldn't really tell his story without showing some of his images, some of his poetic images. So I then kind of freaked out and realized that I couldn't do this by myself. It had to be really good. So I called my friend Eric Slade, who had made a beautiful documentary about Harry Hay, who happened to be the founder of the Radical Fairies, and ironically also had an affair with James Broughton when they were both students at Stanford in the 1930s. And Eric said, "I'd be happy to work with you as long as I don't have to raise money." So that's where the project got started.
1: So when you put it together, watching the film, it looks like the effort is to break down the boundaries between language and moving images. Was that your intention?
0: Oh, that's so interesting. That was certainly James's intention in his films. And I think we tried to make a film that wasn't an experimental film like his, but was a documentary that was in the spirit of his experimental film. So I think, yes, it was a goal of mine to take people on a journey that broke down those barriers between language and moving images. And the animation was a big part of that.
1: What I gleaned from Big Joy was one of the bases of James Broughton's life was to explore your weird, to do whatever. And what I'm interested in is if you can talk about whatever that whatever is.
0: Well, I think James really celebrated the fact that each person is a total individual. And he knew that the word weird comes from a Celtic root that means fate or destiny. So my interpretation of follow your own weird is to be true to the core of your own creativity while at the same time being on your creative edge. So we've been kind of teaching people the American Sign Language for follow your own weird, which is you make three fingers into the letter W and then you kind of make them scrunch across in a kind of wiggly mode, the word weird. And when James used it, he said, "Don't make the film anyone else can make. Make the film only you can make." And I think that that's what he tried to do in his films, and we also tried to use that as a motto in our film.
1: He was a gay man when it was not safe or acceptable to be openly gay.
0: Exactly. And he considered himself pansexual, meaning he could be sexually attracted to men, women, or Mother Earth. But my interpretation is that he was a gay man, having read his journals from when he was 13 and, you know, seeing these themes in his journals over the years.
1: Well, even the extent to which his mother would reduce his allowance when he was an early teenager by 25 cents whenever he behaved in an effeminate manner.
0: Exactly. So he was obviously a gay man, and at that point they sent him off to military school, which turned out to be a great awakening for him because he was around all these boys. I think it was an opening for him to realize that there were other boys who were also that way. It made him feel a little bit less alone, even though he got kicked out of the school for having sex with one of the boys.
1: Well, that goes back to something you said a few minutes ago, that you met James Broughton at a radical fairy gathering. What is a radical fairy gathering?
0: In 1979, there was a call that was put out by Harry Hay and Mitch Walker and Don Kilhefner to gay men to shed, as he said in the call, the ugly green frog skin of hetero imitation and discover the beautiful princess within. And that gathering attracted 100-some men to the desert of Arizona. And ever since then, people have been gathering in usually in rural places to kind of discover the who are we, where are we going, and what from here questions. And since the 70s and 80s, women have started and straight men have started feeling attracted to these gatherings, and also trans people. So it's been kind of an evolutionary thing, but basically it's a group of mostly men who are interested in exploring the intersections between spirituality and sexuality.
1: Can you tell us how James Broughton would characterize the intersection of spirituality and sexuality?
0: He developed this concept that he called the God body, the idea that your body is a temple, and so is everybody else's, and that you should worship first your own body and other bodies too. So the idea that he really believed that the body is a manifestation of spirit, and that you can get in touch with the divine through the body, not just sexuality, but sensuality. And he certainly lived that way. When I met him, he was 75, and he was the most lively 75-year-old I had ever met.
1: How did he manifest or become able to arrive at the intersection of spirituality and sexuality?
0: Well, he studied all the religions. He was a very literate man, and so he grew up, I think, in an Episcopalian background, and then he got into Buddhism and Hinduism and Taoism and Zen. He played a lot with Alan Watts. So he was able to, he also said that it's more important to live poetically than to be a good poet. And I think his attempt to live poetically was part of his merging of spirituality and sexuality into some kind of a vibrant being. When he was older, it was amazing how many people were attracted to him, and it was not just because he was a witty old man. He also embodied a kind of spiritual sexuality that I think people found attractive. And for somebody in their 80s, that was really something.
1: In this edition of Radio Curious, we're visiting with Steve Silla from his home near Seattle, Washington. He's the director and producer of Big Joy, a movie that portrays the life of James Broughton. You're listening to Radio Curious. I'm Barry Vogel. Steve, it's the paradigm that has shifted towards the current station of more open sexuality. Not only heterosexual or transsexual or bisexual, but it being discussed openly in the media now. I'd like you to talk about what intention you think that James Broughton may have had, if he did have an intention, to shift that paradigm.
0: Oh, he definitely wanted to shift that paradigm. He was thinking that actually if people were not so afraid to touch one another, that there would be no war. He really believed that. And so his work was a lot about shifting that paradigm.
1: And beyond what you show in the movie Big Joy, can you tell us his efforts?
0: Well, yes. He was a member of the both the Radical Fairies and the Sisters of Perpetual Indulgence, which is a group of drag nuns that formed in the late 70s to do service and ended up being very important in the fight against AIDS. So James would perform with them. He would, you know, he would write poems like Kingdom Come that goes, "While I bask in your radiating arms, my sore coccyx and my cool buns warm their shivers against your loins. Remember, my persistent Saint Christopher, how you waded across the swamp of my fear and lifted me up to a new flight plan. When you launched our spangled blast-off, I knew you might lead me astray, but I knew we would never go wrong. You pulled out every planetary stop to fortify the crescendo of my pleasure. What more is there to orbit for? How should I crave any further crown when I reign supreme in a radiant kingdom, the omnipotent warmth of your arms?" And that was one of many poems he wrote to his partner, Joel Singer, who he met when James was 61 and Joel was 26. And they ended up living together for 25 years. So another one of the reasons I wanted to make this film was to show that you can meet your soulmate at any age.
1: Well, that's what I want to talk about. James Broughton said, "I got married because I didn't think it would ever come to me in this lifetime. And it is the it that I'd like you to address, that he didn't think would come to him in this lifetime."
0: Well, I think the it that he was talking about there in his journal was the manifestation of his angel, Hermes, who came to him when he was 3 years old and told him that he was a poet. And I think that Joel, he felt, was a manifestation, a human manifestation of that angel. And so he was saying to himself in his journal, I didn't think that you, Joel, or Hermes, would ever come to me in this lifetime, so I got married.
1: Part of what I gleaned from what James said was his quest for an authentic life. And he says that there comes a time when the price you pay for living an inauthentic life is too high. It's like a near-death experience. It creates an energy that flows through you. How would the authentic life be characterized?
0: In the film, the psychiatrist, Don Kilhefner, talks about James leaving his wife and going off with Joel Singer, which is kind of the, I guess in some ways, the climax of the film, as being his final or, you know, ultimate attempt to be his authentic self. And the film shows that, but we also were fortunate to be able to interview his ex-wife, who still feels hurt by his departure. It was really an amazing interview. It was one of the first ones that we did. It was clear that she really, really still feels the pain of that loss. And at the same time, she celebrates the 12 or so years that they lived together.
1: Yet James' daughters chose not to be interviewed.
0: Yes. Actually, Susanna's daughter was the younger daughter who helped us get the interview with Susanna, so I feel like she was extremely cooperative in the project. The other daughter, Gina James, who is the daughter that James and Pauline Kael produced, wouldn't answer my calls for the first two or three years. But finally she did, and she said, I do want to talk to you. I'm interested in this film because I didn't know my father very well. But neither of them wanted to talk about him on camera because it might have been too awkward for both of them, as it was for the son, I think.
1: In looking back on your life, Steve Silla, can you share with us the effect that making this movie has had on you?
0: I think it's had a huge effect. After having been a journalist and facilitator for most of my life, suddenly putting it all together in film was both the hardest thing and the most joyous thing I think I've ever done. It took 4.5 years to produce the film. It was very frustrating at times. There were many things like we never found a photograph of James Broughton and Pauline Kael together. So we found a way to tell that story that makes it work. But we spent a lot of time trying to find interviews on film with James Broughton, and there really aren't very many that exist. So, you know, just the hard work of finding all those archival images, putting it together with music, organizing the whole thing, it was kind of a miracle to me that it all came together so well. And one reason it came together well, I think, is that it was a passion project. It was a work of art made by friends, who all of whom wanted to somehow do a good job of communicating the spirit of James Broughton and his work. So it changed me by giving me a whole set of new skills, and has made me much more interested in cinema.
1: This was your first film?
0: It's my first feature film. I had done small public service type spots before, but that's nothing like a feature film.
1: What effect do you think the silent films, and in particular the Keystone Cops, had on James Broughton's work?
0: James was very influenced both by the poetic French films and the silent films like Chaplin and Keystone Cops, particularly his early films. Looney Tom could almost be a Chaplin film. Just some of the movements and some of the storytelling are very reminiscent. And when he was a child, he writes in his autobiography, Coming Unbuttoned, that he went to the movies every weekend, and so he watched these comedies. And it made a deep impression on his visual language, as well as his sense of humor.
1: There was another mention in the film that I wanted to ask you about, and that is every film comes across as a point in time. Obviously, we can't make a film about the future that's accurate. We can make a film now about history. In looking at the films of James Broughton over time, of the 21 that he made, is there a particular theme that you see evolving in looking at his work retrospectively?
0: I think he was really interested in love in all of its manifestations and unlocking the ability of people to be playful and loving. And his films kind of show that again and again. In a way, The Bed, his 1967 film, which is probably his most famous and most successful, which features all kinds of people in various states of dress and undress, romping and rollicking around a bed that rolls in and out of the hills of Marin County, is just such a playful film, and it evokes all these other literary allusions, like all the world's a bed, James would say. And he also then made a film when he was with Joel, and his films became much more explicitly gay, called Devotions, which is a film that just gives vignettes of different ways that men can love one another. And some of them are sexual, and some of them are cooking together, and some of them are laying in bed with their pets. It's just a beautiful kind of update on the bed, in a way, with different kinds of tableaus. So I think his main theme was love in all of its manifestations. But he wasn't afraid to go into the dark side either.
1: The dark side is a theme that flows throughout the film.
0: It's true. I wanted to make a film that was authentic to my own journalistic sensibilities. So that's why I wanted to say that the daughters didn't want to be interviewed. And I wanted to show that living a life of following your weird and being Big Joy, which he became in the latter part of his life when he actually started using that language after his publisher, Jonathan Williams, called him Big Joy, that it's not always a pure and simple road. It's complex. It's human. Other people may be hurt in the process of one being one's own authentic self. And certainly, James struggled with his own dark side. One of the big surprises to me, because when I knew him, he was a pretty jolly old man, but he was very depressed and almost suicidal in his 30s. And you really can see that in some of his early poetry.
1: And that was at the time of World War II. Do you think that
0: Correct.
1: That event had an effect on his depression?
0: Yes and no. I think the whole world was depressed when World War II happened. And his father died who had fought in World War I died in the influenza epidemic of 1918. So he definitely felt the war. I remember when the first Gulf War happened, he wrote a whole poem called The Imp of the Inner Ear, which was about his frustration with war and maybe working out some of his earlier depression in his old age.
1: Moving in to the decades after World War II, the 50s and the 60s, is when he moves his work towards the erotic and the sensual and the ecstasy shown on the screen.
0: Well, this was another surprise to me, that this whole period of the San Francisco Renaissance in the immediate post-war years and the pre-Beat years that you don't hear about as much as you hear about, for example, the Beat generation. But it's quite clear that it was out of the soil of the San Francisco Renaissance that the Beat movement grew. The when Allen Ginsberg read Howl, it was read in San Francisco at the Sixth Gallery, which was a gallery created by the poet Jack Spicer and his friends. So you had this amazing amalgam in San Francisco after the war of poets and playwrights and architects and dancers and all kinds of people working together, making new kinds of art. So James was very much in the center of all that. And then in the 60s,

0: There have been many eureka moments, but the one that really sticks with me is my first trip to Europe, which was when I was 20 years old in college. And it was on a study group that was studying the roots of Western civilization. So the trip went to Greece, Italy, and then France and England to look at the things that were taken from Greece and Italy. And that trip exposed me to different cultures. The Eureka experience was that not everybody lives the way I lived. Not everybody's as fortunate as I have been. And there's something that I can do about that to both be more understanding of other cultures, and which also will enrich me, but also to help other people. I was very impacted by seeing the ugly Americans who seemed to be just vacuum cleaning the places where they were going instead of interacting with them, the people and the ideas and the places.
1: And Steve Silla, what would you like to do with the rest of your one precious life?
0: Well, I think if I can just express more love every day, I will be happy.
1: And finally, is there a film or a book that you could recommend to our listeners?
0: You know, one of my favorite books, and I love to read it and reread it, is a novel by Tom Spanbauer, who James Broughton was also a big fan of and a friend of, called The Man Who Fell in Love with the Moon. And I love that book because it manages in its own poetic and storytelling way to express things that are beyond words. So it uses words to express things that are beyond words. And there are things that are spiritual and sexual and very much in keeping with the themes of Big Joy.
1: Well, Steve Silla, I want to thank you very much for joining us on Radio Curious.
0: Thank you, Barry. It's been a pleasure.
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1: 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The postal address is 700 West Smith Street, Ukiah, California, 95482. The phone is 707-621-5075. Ignacio Ayala is the assistant producer. I'm host and producer Barry Vogel. Thank you for listening.

0: This again has to do with how science is a moving target, right? It's not locked in stone. And what this administration is trying to do is to limit the agency's ability to consider new facts and new science as it's being discovered.
1: Several times a day, many of us find ourselves noting that this administration stinks. It turns out it's not just the stench of cruelty, chaos, and corruption, though. It's air quality issues, too. This week on Sea Change Radio, we're joined by ProPublica reporter Lisa Song to learn how the Trump administration is affecting the air we breathe. First, we discuss Song's reporting on the EPA's rollback of air monitoring systems, which allow big polluters to self-report their emissions. Then we talk about how the EPA is actually questioning its own legal authority to enforce the Clean Air Act. Lastly, we turn to an upsetting story about how the unchecked use of tear gas and pepper spray by federal agents is harming children.

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1: Thanks for having me.
0: So you have a few pieces, as always, in ProPublica. Two of them were focused on the EPA. One really struck me. I didn't know about this, and so the research is excellent, as always, and it's entitled, "The EPA Let Companies Estimate Their Own Pollution Levels. We Discovered Real Emissions Are Far Worse." So maybe you can give us the backstory of what the pre-Trump EPA had been doing, and then get us up to speed on what's been happening since January of 2025, Lisa.
1: Sure. So that article was about various regulations at EPA that are related to big industrial polluters, places like chemical plants, or in our case, we focused on a Coke facility near Pittsburgh, and that is a manufacturer that makes this product that is used to make steel. So what has happened is these giant industrial facilities, they're leaking a lot of toxic air pollution all the time, whether that's benzene or other carcinogens. And it is really hard, if not impossible, to actually measure the leaks of these chemicals coming out of every pipe and fitting and storage tank and all the other thousands of pieces that go into building a giant facility like these. And what has happened historically is that there are these estimation methods that the EPA lets companies use. And the companies use these estimates and self-report how much of these air pollutants they're putting out each year. And the EPA basically takes their word for it. And what we found was that during the Biden years, the EPA had started doing actual air monitoring near these facilities and found that the emissions of some of these chemicals were way worse than the estimates. And so the Biden EPA had a plan to help fix this and to force companies to reduce their air pollution. And then the Trump EPA came in and basically got rid of that plan.
0: And what does that mean for people who live near these plants?
1: It basically means that they're going to keep getting exposed to the much higher levels of benzene and other carcinogens and other toxic air pollutants that they were before, right? The prior plans from the Biden era

0: EPA was they finally had a solution to force these companies to accurately measure how much pollution they were putting out. And then part of the solution was regulations that would require them to lower those emissions once it's shown that they're putting out too much. So a lot of the communities near these facilities have been complaining for many years about rates of asthma, about all sorts of health problems, nausea, headaches, asthma, cancer, and there's been a lot of fear and concern that their health problems are linked to the air pollution coming out of these facilities. But without actual data on what's coming out, it's really hard to prove that that's the case. And the EPA had this plan to actually measure the air pollutants and then to force the companies to lower that pollution over time. But now that plan is just gone.
1: I was really surprised to learn that the system that had gone on for decades was a self-monitoring system, that these companies were basically on the honor system. And I wasn't surprised to see that the self-reporting estimates were highly flawed, as you write. You write, in virtually every case, the actual emissions were higher, often much higher than the estimates. At one steel industry plant near Pittsburgh, as you had mentioned earlier, a potent carcinogen was found at levels more than 30 times higher than estimated. In Louisiana, a chemical facility recorded levels of another toxic chemical that were 156 times higher. So, how did that ever become okay?
0: Yeah, I mean, a lot of this goes back to general practicality, right? What you have are these giant sprawling manufacturing facilities. They may consist of miles and miles of pipelines, all sorts of storage tanks, and other pieces that are all fitted together. And so there's a lot of points within the facility where gases are just leaking out of small holes or little gaps that are impossible to see just with your eyes. And so all of these gaps, different air pollutants could be leaking out. And it's really hard and expensive to, point a air monitor at each of these hundreds or thousands of gaps and measure what is coming out at this moment, right? And so because of that, for decades, the EPA has allowed companies to use special estimates of, we believe this piece of equipment is leaking this much of this chemical per hour or per year. And those estimates are based on very few measurements done in the real world. And then there's often some kind of averaging. And so you have a situation where the numbers they're using don't actually reflect what an actual facility is doing in real life. It may reflect some sort of average that isn't representative of what a real facility is putting out. And that's where you get the discrepancy, right? And we know that fence line monitoring works because back when Barack Obama was president, his EPA required oil refineries to set up fence line monitors around their facilities. And by doing that, those monitors showed the refineries were often releasing way more benzene than their self-reported numbers to the government. And over time, those monitors then, along with EPA regulations, forced the facilities to emit less benzene. So we actually have these success stories where these fence line monitors helped clean up oil and gas refineries to some amount. And based on that, the Biden EPA then said, why don't we put fence line monitors around these Coke facilities, like the one near Pittsburgh? And why don't we put it around big chemical manufacturers? And it should work the same way, right? You first accurately measure what they're emitting in terms of pollutants. And then if those numbers exceed a certain threshold, then you make them reduce the emissions over time. So that was the plan.
1: This fence line monitoring, is there a way for the government to defray its costs by having companies foot some of the bill? Or is this something that just taxpayers have been paying for over the years?
0: Well, the plan was to make these facilities pay for the fence line monitoring themselves. This wasn't something the EPA was providing. So the EPA had estimated that for all of these Coke plants in the country, on average, it would cost them about $107,000 per year to set up and run the fence line monitoring. That's not a lot of money considering that US Steel had $1.4 billion in cash at the end of 2024. And US Steel is the company that owns the Coke facility near Pittsburgh.
1: And yet, they lobbied, I'm assuming, the Trump administration to roll back these regulations and stop this process of implementing these fence line monitoring systems. Or is this just something that the Trump administration's EPA did in a vacuum?
0: So what this EPA has done is they have given 2-year extensions to a bunch of facilities, including the one near Pittsburgh. And they basically said, you were supposed to set up the fence line monitoring in 2025 or 2026. And then they're saying, now we're not going to require you to do that. You get a 2-year extension. And while that is happening, the EPA is also working to rewrite or revise the Biden era regulations that would have required the fence line monitoring. Their goal is to rewrite it and probably remove the fence line monitoring requirement from those regulations. But rewriting those EPA rules takes time, and so that's why there's this 2-year extension. The idea basically is that giving these facilities a 2-year extension gives them that temporary reprieve while the real regulation is being rewritten.

0: This is Alex Wise on Sea Change Radio, and I'm speaking to ProPublica reporter Lisa Song. So, Lisa, we're talking about the EPA's ability to monitor emissions from power plants and other industrial facilities. And that brings me to your other piece about the EPA that's from earlier this year in January, entitled Trump's EPA Could Limit Its Own Ability to Use New Science to Strengthen Air Pollution Rules. This is exactly what you're talking about in terms of this reprieve. That sounds like, oh, well, in 2 years, these companies will then have to undergo the similar thing that they would have had to undergo anyway. But no, the science is not being regarded. Maybe you can catch us up to what the EPA is doing in terms of handcuffing its own ability to follow the science.
1: Yeah, so this is a slightly different issue at the EPA, which is that for various kinds of air pollution rules, there's this understanding that if you have new science, then you can update an air pollution regulation that reflects the new science. And so there are certain parts of the Clean Air Act that say basically 8 years after you publish an initial regulation on certain types of air pollution, you can go back and reevaluate that. And if there's new information that shows you need to tighten the regulation, then you can do that. There is a little bit of vagueness in that the rules don't say specifically you can update this again and again and again, but it also doesn't prohibit the EPA from repeatedly updating these rules. And so now with the new Trump administration, they are arguing that you are only allowed to update these rules once. And so that is at the heart of this argument. And basically, if you try to update them more than once, then you're not allowed to. And so if this EPA changes it so that you can only update these rules once, then it means that as new information emerges that shows a chemical is much more dangerous than previously thought or something, then that would really prevent you from updating the regulations to reflect that.
0: And what's pretty stunning is that they're questioning the agency's own legal authority to update those rules, right?
1: Yes. And what experts say is that the whole point of science is data and knowledge is constantly being updated, right? We keep learning more about how toxic something is or how many people in a community are at unacceptable cancer risk. And so this idea that you might have new scientific information that's relevant, but you are unable to use it to strengthen a rule, that is what really scares a lot of people.
0: And rightly so. I mean, to just think of science as this inchoate idea that is frozen in time and doesn't evolve is just the antithesis of the scientific method. It's unfathomable to those who care about breathing clean air and drinking clean water.
1: Yeah, and I think what's interesting is that this is an issue that has come up under multiple presidents. And actually, way back in 2006, the EPA under President George W. Bush actually asserted that they had the right to revisit and revise the rules as new information on risk came up, right? So you have this one Republican president who said, yes, we can go back and revise these rules if new relevant information arises. And now Trump's EPA is trying to say that's not true.
0: And can you clarify the inspector general's advisement to the EPA?
1: Yeah, so this issue really started becoming contentious in 2021, and that was when the EPA's Office of Inspector General cited this new research that had come out about the toxicity of ethylene oxide. And ethylene oxide is a very toxic carcinogen that comes out of various types of industrial facilities. And this new science, which had shown that ethylene oxide was way more dangerous than people thought, this suddenly meant that 500,000 Americans were exposed to unacceptable cancer risks. And so because of that, the Inspector General's office said, now that we have this new data on the extra toxicity of ethylene oxide, we are advising the EPA to exercise its discretionary authority to do a new risk review and perhaps update the rule, right? So back in 2021, the EPA said we should be updating the rule. And now you have the EPA turning that on its head.
0: Yes, you quote Kimberly Terrell, a scientist at the EPA Integrity Project. Quote, "The whole premise of risk assessment is that it's based on the best available science." And it doesn't seem like that's happening. It seems like the EPA is intentionally kneecapping itself.
1: I mean, this again has to do with how science is a moving target, right? It's not locked in stone. And what this administration is trying to do is to limit the agency's ability to consider new facts and new science as it's being discovered. And it's trying to prevent that from being considered in potential new rules.
0: So, Lisa, we've been talking about how the EPA has not been doing its best to protect Americans from pollutants, but the federal government has also been kind of wreaking havoc on Americans in a very different, more aggressive way in terms of polluting the air. This is a weaponization of the air using tear gas and pepper spray. You have a really interesting piece. It's entitled "Kids Are Being Harmed by Tear Gas, Pepper Spray Under Trump. There could be long-term consequences." So, if you could please first summarize what brought you to this piece and why you decided this was something that you needed to expose.
1: Yeah, I mean, we've all seen since Trump's second term began how there's been so much immigration enforcement in cities all over the country. And we've seen so many scenes, particularly in places like Chicago, in Minneapolis, in Los Angeles, and Portland, where ICE and CBP or other immigration officials are using a lot of tear gas to quell protests or when people show up on the street to try and use their phones to record what the agents are doing as they're arresting people. And last fall, we started seeing isolated reports of children who had been harmed by the tear gas during these incidents. And so my colleagues and I decided we wanted to see if we're seeing one or two reports here and there of kids being affected by tear gas or pepper spray, how many of these cases are there? And so we spent several months looking at this and were able to document 79 children around the country who were hurt by tear gas or pepper spray in some way during these historic immigration enforcement efforts. And it's very likely that our number is a huge undercount. Obviously, there are a lot of families who are reluctant to talk to reporters about what has happened. So it's not a complete count by any means.
0: Yes, I was thinking about that. When you have somebody who, in their minds, they could be exposed to getting deported if they bring their child in for health care. So you can imagine people are reticent to go public with these type of injuries. How did you track them down? It must have been a challenge.
1: Well, we were able to find people sometimes through social media posts, sometimes through lawyers. We looked at a lot of lawsuits, and a lot of it was just word of mouth. If you get in contact with someone in one community, asking them if they know of others. And the reason why we really wanted to do this story was because we know that tear gas, in particular, can have long-term health consequences in adults. There have been studies showing that tear gas can sometimes cause long-term effects in terms of respiratory illnesses or perhaps lingering problems with your eyes. And we also know, just as a general rule, that children are more vulnerable to environmental toxins than adults. Children breathe more rapidly and take in, they're taking in more breaths relative to their body weight compared to adults. So if there's something harmful in the air, they're relatively getting a larger dose of it. And unfortunately, there basically are no long-term health studies on children and what happens to them in the long term after exposure to tear gas. But we know that if certain effects are showing up in adults in the long term, it's very likely it could also happen to kids.

0: This is Alex Wise on SeaChange Radio, and I'm speaking to Lisa Song. She's a reporter at ProPublica. So, Lisa, maybe you could speak to what it means to be tear gassed. I've never experienced this. And beyond just the juvenile effects, what about adults? Do you have to have a respiratory pre-existing condition to be affected long-term by this? Or can anybody have a longer-term effect from being exposed to these gases?
1: I mean, any person could be. It's going to depend on how much you were exposed to, what was the dose of tear gas you were exposed to, how frequently were you exposed, once or multiple times, and also just any sort of personal medical history that you might have, right? If you already have certain pre-existing conditions, it might make it more likely that you get some long-term effects. One of the things we found is that a lot of the research historically on tear gas was done on men in the military. So that's a generally more healthy population than the general population, which includes, you know, people with disabilities, people with certain respiratory illnesses, children, pregnant women, the elderly. I've never been tear gassed, but the effects are way worse than just crying a little bit, right? The way it's been described to me from people who have been tear gassed and by reading clinical studies, it's clear that tear gassing is a very painful thing. It feels like you can't breathe. It feels like you're breathing through a straw. The chemicals used in tear gas were designed to cause intense pain. So everywhere that the chemical touches your skin, you're in intense pain. You're producing mucus, which means you've got tears and snot running down your face while you're struggling to breathe. That is going to be the effect for anyone, not just children.
0: That's shocking to hear that the studies have been with military males. Is that how the industry, the tear gas industry, markets it as like, this is relatively harmless because we've done all these studies, but they haven't done really a large scale epidemiological study, I imagine.
1: I can't speak to the marketing that these companies are using, but we definitely know that it is being used on a lot of people, including children, for whom we have very little data and understanding of the true risks.
0: And did you speak to any people who are familiar with law enforcement and military procedure who have been surprised or appalled by the escalation of these gases?
1: Well, we did interview people to better understand what are the policies and training that exist right now on use of tear gas and whether it considers children. And, you know, we spoke to three former DHS leaders. Those are folks at the Department of Homeland Security, and who said that the fact that we've documented at least 79 kids harmed in this way indicates that something is seriously broken in the department. And so in terms of possible reforms, right, we have found that there are certain local police departments that have far stricter policies on when tear gas should be used and certain considerations that simply don't exist at DHS. So, you know, one of the comments we got is that there should be better training and better policies and enforcement and accountability of these policies. So, for example, we have found that in Minneapolis, if you look at the policies for the police department there, those policies forbid officers from using chemical munitions for crowd control unless it's authorized by the police chief. And that prohibition holds even when officers fear they will be physically harmed. So that's a pretty high bar for when something like tear gas can be used. And you just don't find that level of specificity in the DHS or ICE or CBP policies.
0: Well, I thank you for your important work. Folks should definitely continue to go to ProPublica.org to read Lisa's work. Lisa Song, thanks so much for being my guest on SeaChange Radio.
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0: That's Rhythm Child from Drum Circle Sing Along right here on the Children's Hour. I'm Katie Stone. I'm here on Zoom and at the Outpost Performance Space in Albuquerque, New Mexico with a whole lot of great kids. Hello, everyone.
1: Hi.
0: And who's with us today?
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0: It's Landa.
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0: Well, thank you so much for being here out there in listener land here at the Outpost and on Zoom. I am super excited about today's topic. It's dragons. I think we have some dragon fans here, do we not? Who's a dragon fan?
4: Me.
3: I don't think a lot of people like dragons here. I'm just kidding.
0: Well, we're going to learn a lot about dragons with our guest, Marie Mancusi. She's the author of numerous books about dragons. And dragons in her books are characters, and they also have deeper meaning, too. And that's true about dragons around the world. We're going to learn what dragons are representing in different cultures. Dragons appear in Asia, and they appear in the UK, and they appear in many other places. So what is it about dragons? We've got a learning guide we've made for this episode to learn even more about dragons. You can find it at childrenshour.org. Look for dragons. This is Itty Bitty Beats right here on the Children's Hour.

0: You're listening to the Children's Hour. I'm Katie Stone. Our guest today on the show is Mary Mancusi. She's the author of more than 30 books, and she just released a book called Dawn of the Dragons. It's a prequel, meaning it's like the story before the story of her existing novel that's called New Dragon City, which is a super popular book that has dragon-fueled adventures, and family and community are the themes. Welcome to the Children's Hour, Mary.
1: Thank you so much. I'm so happy to be here.
0: We're so glad to have you.
1: I'm so glad to have so many dragon fans in the house.
0: We love dragons. Mary, tell us a little bit about your books for those who are not in the know. What is the story about in New Dragon City that made you write a prequel story before New Dragon City? Like, what's happening here with the story?
1: Yeah, absolutely. So I am a huge dragon fan myself. And so I wanted to write a dragon book, but I didn't want to tell the same story as everyone else. You know, I wanted to be unique. And so I looked at all the dragon stories out there and I thought, what do they have in common? And one thing I noticed time and time again with dragon stories is they seem to always take place in a fantasy kingdom. But I thought for this story, I wanted to be different. So I thought, what would happen if dragons came to our world? What if we had what's known as a dragon apocalypse? You've probably heard of zombie apocalypses. That seems to happen a lot in TV and movies and such. But what if tomorrow morning, kids, you woke up and looked outside your window and suddenly there were dragons flying by? How would you react to that?
2: I'd go outside and I'd ride one of the dragons.
3: Same. If I saw one, I would give it a hug.
0: Everyone wants to ride the dragons, Mary. Is that even possible?
1: I mean, we got to get there first, okay? Because when the dragons first come to our world, it's a bit chaotic, if you can imagine. Not everyone's super happy about dragons suddenly showing up. And dragons doing dragon things are a bit destructive for the human race. And so in New Dragon City, we kind of explore what it would be like 5 years into a dragon apocalypse where mankind, a lot of it has been destroyed. Everyone thinks dragons are evil, but there's a young boy who's 12 years old named Noah, and he befriends his worst enemy, the dragon. And suddenly he starts to realize there's another side to this story. That maybe dragons aren't the monsters that they thought they were. And maybe dragons kind of feel the same way about humans, that the humans are the monsters in the dragon's eyes. And so that was the story of New Dragon City. But when I wrote that book, everyone had questions. And so I went to schools and talked to the kids and they're like, but where did the dragons come from? How did this whole thing start? What made it so bad between the dragons and humans? And that's why I was like, yeah, we're going to do a prequel. We're going to back it up 5 years to those first moments where the dragons are showing up and no one knows quite what's going on. What would that be like to live in that kind of world?
0: Wow. So when you're talking about dragons coming and having this dragon apocalypse, and it sounds like, you know, the resolution is going to be if people are going to have to live with dragons running the world, we all have to get along with dragons. That seems pretty scary to get along with dragons. I mean, why?
1: I mean, I think a lot of times in real life, as well as in dragon apocalypses, things that we don't understand can feel big and scary and can feel like some insurmountable challenge. And sometimes it's a big misunderstanding. I like to think of dragons as kind of like dogs in this sense, okay? Imagine a dog, and that dog has been mistreated since it was a puppy. It's in the pound. It's scared. And so if you try to interact with this dog, it might growl at you. It might try to bite you, and it's not going to be your best friend. You take that same dog. You bring it home. You treat it with respect. You feed it. You pet it. You patiently care for this dog and make him feel safe. He's going to be your best friend. And it's the same dog. It's just how we treat that dog. And that brings out who he really is. So I think sometimes we're so afraid of people, you know, or dragons or dogs or whatever, you know, because we just see them as this enemy or this bad thing. But maybe there's something behind that shell. Maybe there's something that you can relate to.
0: That's the voice of Mary Mancusi. She is the author of more than 30 books, including Dawn of the Dragons. And we're talking about dragons today on the Children's Hour. We've created a learning guide for this episode. You can find it at childrenshour.org. Look for dragons. This is Gregory Isaacs from Reggae for Kids, right here on the Children's Hour.

The dragon says, boy, I'm gonna eat you up. The boy pulls out his paper cup. The dragon says, what you gonna

0: The dragon said,
1: "Hey, let me go!"
0: The boy said, "How about
2: no?"

0: 9-foot dragon and a 4-foot boy is Billy Jonas from What Kind of Cat Are You? I'm Katie Stone. 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Look for dragons.
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0: You're listening to the Children's Hour. I'm Katie Stone. Megan Schoenbaum right there from Bubba and Boo with My Pet Dragon. We're thinking about dragons today on the Children's Hour because we're learning about dragons with author Mary Mancusi. She's written many books, over 30, including a whole series on dragons, and her latest is The Dawn of the Dragons. The kids have a ton of questions about dragons for you, Mary. Let's go over to Killian.
1: I was wondering if was dragons ever alive before?
2: So we don't know if dragons were alive before. However, I will say there are stories about dragons from cultures all over the world, whether it be Asia or Africa or Europe. And they're somewhat different. The dragons look different. Maybe they act a little different. Maybe they have wings. Maybe they don't have wings. You know, the details are different, but there's always some kind of dragon story from all these cultures. So you got to wonder if maybe once upon a time there was a creature that was like a dragon that we base these stories on.
0: I always wondered if it was like people dug up pterodactyls or pterosaurs, which were like flying lizards, basically. Some people thought they were dinosaurs, but really they're more related to lizards. And pterodactyls, pterosaurs look like a flying dragon for sure. And I always wondered if people had just found those fossils and kind of made a story around those fossils that could be found all over planet Earth. But who knows? We have no way of knowing, really. Let's go over to Illy.
3: I was wondering, where does the history of dragons start?
2: I am not sure. I know there are ancient stories about dragons, but I don't know what if there is any, you know, defined beginning of the dragon origin. But what I love about dragons is that their legacy keeps continuing. You know, I mean, we have stories from ancient China, and then we have stories from, you know, this year that, you know, lots and lots of new dragon stories and shows and movies come out. And people continue to be fascinated by dragons for all ages. So there's something about them, I think, that makes them stick around, right? Whereas other trends kind of fall off the wayside, dragons seem to be here to stay.
3: So what is the coolest thing about writing a book about dragons that you found?

0: Writing books.
1: What made me want to start writing books? I love telling stories. And, my dad used to tell stories when I was young, and he would sit me and my brother down, he'd tell us a story. And then later on, I'd ask him about that story, and he wouldn't remember all of the details. Be like, I don't quite remember. I just told you the story and forgot about it. And I thought that's kind of sad because I love that story and I would want to hear it more than once. So I thought for my stories, if I wrote them down and then I could share them, not only with my own child, my own daughter, but I could share them with everyone in the world. Like my stories have been translated into languages all over the world in countries I've never even visited. And so kids can read my stories wherever they might be located. And that's such a cool feeling to know that I can share my stories. So that's my favorite thing about being an author.
2: That's so great. I can really relate to your dad telling stories and not being able to remember them. That's something that happens sometimes to parents. Let's go over to Ram.
3: Did you like dragons when you were a kid?
1: I did like dragons when I was a kid. I was very into stories that were fantasy based. And I played some Dungeons and Dragons. I was the dungeon master. My brother and some of the neighborhood kids were my players. And I would read those D&D manuals and I would study all the different types of dragons that were in there. So I've always kind of been fascinated by dragons.
2: This episode does come with a learning guide. You can learn a lot more about dragons, the history of dragons around the world, and so much more is coming up. Stick with us. This is the Children's Hour.

0: 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Today on the show, we're learning about dragons. And you just heard Dragons Under My Bed by Kath B. The Happy Racers were before that from Ready, Set, Go with Lullaby Dragon. Our guest on the show is Mary Mancusi. She's an Emmy Award-winning former TV producer, and she's written more than 30 books, and some of her books are about dragons. And sometimes dragons are used as, have you ever heard this word, as a metaphor? Have you ever heard of that word?
1: Yes.
0: What do you think a metaphor means? Yeah, Max, what's a metaphor?
2: A metaphor sometimes is like almost like something that's not real, but they use it as an example for something else in life.
0: Right. So like dragons can be a metaphor and they can mean something's big and scary. And in The Dawn of the Dragons and even in New Dragon City, there's another story going on about divorce, parents getting divorced, and that's a really hard one for kids.
3: What are divorces?
0: Well, it's when two parents decide they're not going to live together anymore or be married anymore, so they break up. But if there's kids around, sometimes the kids have to go one way and then the other way. Sometimes they live at two houses. Maybe you even know some kids who have that happen where they have mom and dad living in separate places. Mary, can you talk a little bit about how you brought that topic, divorce, into these books? And what does that have to do with dragons?
4: Yeah, absolutely. Just because we're in a dragon apocalypse does not mean everything is perfect, obviously, even on the family front. And so in my story, New Dragon City, Noah has two parents. His father is very against dragons. He believes that the only good dragon is a dead dragon, and dragons should be wiped off the face of the earth if mankind has any chance to survive. His mother, on the other hand, has taken up with a group of scientists, and the scientists are starting to believe that if we can figure out a way to understand dragons and treat them with respect, maybe we don't have to fight them. Maybe there is a way for us to share the planet in peace. And they became so at odds over this issue that they have separated. And Noah's sort of caught in the middle of it. Like a lot of kids are caught in the middle. My parents got divorced. And so I know that horrible feeling where you love both of your parents with all of your heart. And you know they both want what's best for you. Unfortunately, those things are very, very different sometimes.
1: I just wanted to add another thing. Your parents are divorced. It's a lot of moving back and forth. So yeah. Just a lot of traveling and stuff.
0: Yeah, and it might feel a little bit, if you're the kid in that situation, your parents are divorced and they're not getting along, it might make you feel like it's your job to help them get along. And that's definitely not a job of a kid. My parents were divorced back in a time when fathers typically didn't have any custody, or you wouldn't live with your dad at all. You would just see him sometimes. And you'd live basically just with your mom. And it was very different than nowadays, where I see lots of kids who have parents who are split up. And like you were saying, Nico, you go back and forth between the houses because the dads and moms are trying to share that time with their kids. And so everybody can be involved and help raise kids. But it's definitely hard, huh?
4: And Noah has to make his own decisions without hurting his parents. He doesn't want to hurt either parent. No parent is either right or wrong. They both have opinions. And Noah has to navigate how to deal with the two parents and as a kid. And I think that's something that happens not just in a dragon apocalypse, but in everyday life. And maybe the issue is not as big as should we have dragons or not. But it is hard for kids when they love both parents, when their both parents are not speaking or not getting along, to try to navigate that.
0: Kind of like the dragon in the room.
4: There's your metaphor.
0: Our guest is Mary Mancusi. She's an Emmy-winning television producer, the author of more than 30 books. And you can find links and so much more information about her at childrenshour.org. Look for this episode, Dragons, and there we have a learning guide as well. Mary, thank you so much for being with us on the Children's Hour. We learned a lot from you.
4: Thank you for having me. It's been a lot of fun.
0: We've got more about dragons coming up, including what do dragons mean in different parts of the world.
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Paulette, the Purple Dragonette, is Laura Doherty right here on the Children's Hour, where we're learning about dragons. When you hear the word dragon, you might think of a giant, fire-breathing lizard with huge wings who loves gold. However, this is just one version of the dragon myth, made popular by the English poem Beowulf, written around 1000 AD. Dragons have been talked about in many different cultures across history, including ancient Mesopotamia, ancient China, medieval Europe, Australia, and throughout the Americas. Experts aren't sure why the myth of dragons came into being in these different countries separately. Mesopotamia, the area known as the Middle East today, is often thought to be the home of the earliest ancient civilization. In this ancient culture, they talked about a creature who could be a protector or an enemy. It was said to have four legs, scales, a long tongue, venomous fangs, and a snake head. In ancient China, dragons were described as snake-like creatures with three legs who act as guardians of water. Instead of fire, these dragons breathe clouds from their nostrils. The dragon was considered to be very wise, and it is still used as a symbol of luck in Chinese culture today. Ancient Japanese dragons also looked a bit like snakes, but were viewed very differently. The most famous dragon, Yamato no Orochi, was said to bring pain, sorrow, and destruction, and thought to roam the country eating young girls. An Indian text from over 3,000 years ago talks about a scary dragon called Vritra. Vritra had three heads and was determined to kill humans. According to myths, he would withhold rain to cause death from drought. He would eat cows, a sacred Hindu animal, and hide the sun. In ancient Greece, stories were told about a monster called the Hydra. The Hydra had nine heads and sharp fangs filled with venom. It was said that when one Hydra head was cut off, two more would grow in its place. Among the Aztec and Maya people in the Americas, the creator of the world was described as a god who looked like a mix between a bird and a rattlesnake. He was also the god of winds and rain and was worshipped to help crops grow. As we heard from Mary Mancusi, dragons are still popular, and in modern myths, sometimes there are friends. We're going to hear more about friendly dragons in a review of a book from a series that is beloved by kids. It's the How to Train Your Dragon series. That book review is coming right up. But first, this is Justin Roberts right here on the Children's Hour.

0: is Keaton from the Children's Hour with a book review on How to Train Your Dragon, Book 2, How to Be a Pirate by Cressida Cow, published by Little Brown and Company. The main character in this book is named Hiccup. He lives in Hooligan Village, and one day he signs up to join a pirate training program. The teacher is named Gobber the Belch. Hiccup learns how to fight at sea and do other things that pirates do, like robbery and shouting. The people of Hooligan Village find a treasure map, so they all go to try to find it on the island filled with dragons. The dragons on the island cannot see, hear, or fly, but they have a very good sense of smell. The Vikings come across a lot of surprises, and the book ends with a cliffhanger. I think this is a good book because it has a lot of adventure and the people in the drawings look funny. I would give this book 5 green chilies out of 5 because it is the best book I've read so far.
1: The book series How to Train Your Dragons, Book 2 is called How to Be a Pirate. It's written by Cressida Cowell and it's published by Little Brown and Company. 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We're learning about dragons. 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

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I'm Katie Stone, and today we've been learning about dragons. 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We're going to go out with one more. This is Donna and Andy. We'll catch you next time for another edition of the Children's Hour.

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0: Welcome. This is Dr. Michio Kaku, Professor of Theoretical Physics at the City College and the Graduate Center of the City University of New York, and this is Exploration. Every week on Exploration, we discuss the fascinating world of science and its impact on society. And today, for the full hour, we're going to be talking about origins, the origin of the universe and the origin of the human race. Now, of course, we live in a free country. Everyone's allowed to say whatever they believe. However, science has a responsibility. Science is based on reproducible experiments, experiments that can be done anytime, any place in the laboratory. And of course, we all have ideas about perhaps where humanity came from and where the stars came from. But science has reproducible evidence that the universe came from a cosmic explosion 13.7 billion years ago called the Big Bang. And humanity evolved on the planet Earth via mutations in our DNA. As a consequence, we have two very special guests for you today. The first special guest is Simon Singh. He was trained as a physicist. He's a BBC commentator, and he's hosted a number of science specials for BBC, and his latest book is called The Big Bang. So today, we're going to be talking about the fact that the Big Bang theory is experimentally verifiable. In fact, radiation from the Big Bang is still circulating around the universe even as we speak, and you can actually pick it up with our instruments. In fact, if you turn on your radio and you hear static between the radio stations, about 15-20% of that static actually comes from the Big Bang itself. So in other words, the cosmic background radiation in the microwave region actually can be picked up by our TV sets, by our radios, and by the internet. All of it is vindication of the Big Bang theory, as we'll see with the interview with Simon Singh. And then in the second half of Exploration, we're going to talk about the origin of humanity. We should also point out that Charles Darwin was born in 1809. He published his seminal work in 1859. So we just passed the 200th anniversary of his birth and the 150th anniversary of the publication of Origin of Species, which set off a firestorm of controversy. And in the second half of Exploration, we're going to bring on Dr. Spencer Wells. He's a biologist, and he's also a commentator for the National Geographic TV program concerning the origin of humanity. Do you know that we can actually trace back the origin of ancient migrations that have long been forgotten all the way back to Africa? In fact, for a BBC special that I hosted on the nature of time, I had my own DNA read. Blood and saliva samples were taken from me, sent to Vanderbilt University and also Cambridge University, and scientists were able to decipher my lineage going back several tens of thousands of years. In fact, four of my genes were very carefully cataloged in this study, and there's a data bank of about 20,000 people who also donated blood and saliva samples and had their four genes read. And then on a map of the Earth, I could see the precise correlation of who on the planet Earth had precisely the same four genes that I had. And bingo, you could see where your ancestors came from, and you could also trace out the vague migratory path that your ancestors took. And of course, all these paths eventually lead to Africa, because we left Africa roughly 50,000 years ago. So modern humans, as we now know, evolved out of Africa roughly 100,000 years ago. Then several migrations began to emerge from Africa, one large migration about 50,000 years ago. And then that migration in turn split into many other pieces. One piece went into Eurasia, and these people became the Asian people and also the Native American people. Another branch split off into Europe, creating the Europeans. And smaller branches spread out and basically colonize the entire Earth. Unfortunately, we have lost all ancestral memory of this great diaspora because it took place 50,000 years ago, and writing is only roughly 5,000 or so years old. So in other words, in the second half of the program, we'll be bringing on Dr. Spencer Wells, who'll be talking to us about how we use genetics to trace the origin of humanity and the ancient migrations back to Africa 50 to 100,000 years ago. So once again, our first special guest is Simon Singh, talking about The Big Bang, his latest book, and he is a science commentator for BBC Television. Dr. Singh, let me first ask you about one of the greatest paradoxes in all of cosmology, which is Olbers' paradox. Olbers' paradox says that if the universe is infinite, has no beginning, no end, and is uniform, then there should be an infinite number of stars in the sky, an infinite amount of light entering your eyeball, and therefore the sky should be on fire. The night sky should be white, not black, because everywhere you look, you're staring at an infinite number of stars. So how do we resolve this Olbers' paradox, the fact that the night sky should be white with an infinite number of stars, but actually is black?
1: Yes, I think it was a real problem. As you said, it's a nice piece of mathematics. You can sort of just look at shells of the universe, and every shell contains a finite number of stars. And if you build up the shells, it turns out that wherever you look, you should see a star. And therefore, the night sky, as you say, instead of being pretty much black, would be pretty much brilliant white, infinitely bright. And I think astronomers were fundamentally stumped by this. I think you can come up with all sorts of ad hoc excuses. You know, maybe there's dust in the universe that absorbs the light. Well, then the dust should re-emit the light. Can't get rid of it. People tried to come up with all sorts of excuses, but none of them were really very satisfactory. If the universe is eternal and pretty much unchanging, there's no real way out of Olbers' paradox, I think.
0: So it was Edgar Allan Poe, according to historians who've gone through the record, it was Edgar Allan Poe, the famous American mystery writer, who practically on his deathbed wrote the solution to Olbers' paradox. So maybe the universe had a beginning. Maybe there's a cutoff with regards to the amount of light that hits your eyeball when you're looking out of space. Could you elaborate?
1: I didn't realize that Edgar Allan Poe had sort of come up with this first, but as you say, the way we now get out of Olbers' paradox is with the Big Bang theory. The Big Bang theory says the universe hasn't been here forever. It's only been here for a finite time. We now know that's roughly 14 billion years. The best guess we have is 13.7 billion years. If the universe has only been here for a finite amount of time, then light can have reached us only from a finite volume of the universe. So out there, way, way, way beyond this kind of horizon, there may be tons and tons of light, but none of it's reached us yet because it's too far away. So we effectively live in a sort of a finite volume of observation, and therefore we only see a finite amount of light. And I think that's how we get out of Olbers' paradox today. In other words, you have to abandon the idea of an eternal, infinite universe and embrace the idea of a universe with a finite age. It was actually created a finite time ago.
0: So it's rather amazing that the reason why the night sky is black is because there is a cutoff, as Edgar Allan Poe mentioned in his book. There's a cutoff. Light hasn't had time to reach us because there was a beginning. Now, the Hubble Space Telescope has actually given us photographs of the most distant stars in the universe. And sure enough, when you go past the most distant stars, there is blackness. There is essentially the Big Bang. The Big Bang is essentially staring at you in the face. And of course, the Big Bang you cannot see because it's in the microwave region. But that's the reason why the night sky is black, because you're literally staring at the Big Bang.
1: Yeah, it's very interesting that if we go back 100 years, Einstein was sort of his 100th anniversary of his Annus Mirabilis. If we go back to 1905, pretty much the whole scientific establishment thinks that the universe has been here forever. They don't believe in the Big Bang. And yet, in a way, the clue was there. Olbers' paradox is what should have been telling them that they have to really move towards a Big Bang model. And Edgar Allan Poe, that's interesting to know that he sort of first posited this. One of the first people to sort of posit it in a more mathematical framework was the Belgian cosmologist Georges Lemaître in around 1927. And he sat down and wrote down the equations and said, look, logically, it is possible, if we look at Einstein's theory of gravitation, everything is consistent with the idea of a Big Bang universe. He didn't talk about a Big Bang. He used phrases like a day without a yesterday. But essentially, you know, he was solving Olber's paradox by saying the universe started with a Big Bang. Still, nobody believed him, though. Still, the scientific establishment wanted to hold on to its notion of an eternal universe. Like every establishment, people are sort of comfortable with what they know, and they're reluctant to embrace new ideas, especially as there wasn't really much observational evidence to back up Lemaître's idea. So the Big Bang in the mid-1920s was very much a hypothesis.
2: Okay, now let's go to the late 1920s, where we have Edwin Hubble, who is perhaps the greatest astronomer of the last century, where we have the discovery of the expanding universe from Mount Wilson Observatory in California. So could you elaborate now, what did Edwin Hubble find?
1: Well, Hubble looked up into the night sky and studied galaxies and was measuring what we call redshift. If you listen to a car go by at high speed, it makes that classic noise, it goes from a high pitch to a low pitch. As it approaches, the sound waves are sort of compressed. As it leaves, the sound waves are drawn apart. Now, if a galaxy is approaching, it doesn't make a sound, but the light waves are sort of compressed. The physics is a bit more complicated than this, but essentially, if a galaxy is coming towards you, it should look a little bit blue. If it's moving away from you, it should look a little bit red. Now, whenever Hubble looked at a distant galaxy, it was always red. It was always red-shifted, always redder than it should have been. So if all the galaxies in the universe, all the distant galaxies, if they're all red-shifted, they're all moving away. If they're all moving away, well, that's exactly what you would expect if the universe started with a Big Bang. Hot, dense, compact object explodes outwards. The debris forms galaxies. The galaxies should still be flying apart. And that's exactly what Hubble was seeing. So this is sort of 1929 to 1931 when this data sort of started rolling in. It was the first real evidence to sort of indicate that maybe Lemaître was right. Still, the scientific establishment didn't embrace the Big Bang theory. It's like building a case in a court of law. You don't convict somebody on maybe just one piece of evidence. If the Big Bang is guilty of creating the universe, we want more than just one piece of evidence. So Lemaître and the other supporters of the Big Bang theory had to continue their battle to find proof of the Big Bang. But Hubble's data, you're absolutely right, was pivotal in beginning to swing the debate in their favor.
2: Okay, now let's go to the 1950s when a British astronomer and his colleagues, led by Fred Hoyle, begin to challenge the Big Bang theory. And apparently, in a BBC debate with George Gamow, Fred Hoyle coins the word Big Bang as a rather derisive comment. After all, it wasn't very big, and there was no bang. But tell us a little bit about the debate between Fred Hoyle and George Gamow.
1: Well, yeah, I think Gamow was a proponent of the Big Bang theory, whereas Hoyle was very skeptical. And I've heard this BBC radio piece of archive, and it's lovely to hear Fred Hoyle in his very kind of Yorkshire, abrupt, down-to-earth voice saying, you know, he says, you know, this Big Bang theory to me seems unreasonable. And he used the phrase as an insult, Big Bang, just kind of a throwaway comment, but the name stuck. And critics liked it, the fans liked it, and we've sort of used it ever since. But the reason that Hoyle found Big Bang to be unreasonable was he just found it, I think, philosophically unpalatable to have eternity, to have a creation. He didn't like the idea of a moment of creation. To me, it sort of smacked. To him, it sort of smacked of a god. But on the other hand, he had to accept that the universe was expanding. The universe was getting bigger. So how do you marry those two things? The universe that is changing, but on the other hand, Hoyle wanted it to last forever and to have been here forever. And his way to sort of marry those two ideas was to say, okay, the galaxies move apart because the universe is expanding, but then new matter is created in the gaps. And those new that new matter evolves into galaxies. And then that galaxy moves away, and then a new galaxy is born. And so that way, the overall density of galaxies in the universe remains the same. If you look way into the future, the overall galaxies remain equally dense. If you look way into the past, the number of galaxies per certain volume remains the same. And this was called the steady state theory of the universe. My understanding was that I met Thomas Gold, who worked with Fred Hoyle on this, and he told me a story that they went to see a film in 1945. And the film is about a young man who wakes up one morning. He's had been having a huge dream, a very vivid dream. In the middle of the dream, he suddenly wakes up. He gets washed. He gets dressed. He jumps into his car. He drives into the countryside. His car breaks down. He goes into a house looking for help. Things go horribly wrong. It's a sort of slightly drawn-out story, but things go horribly wrong. And eventually, the people in the house grab the young man and strangle him. They throttle him. And just as they're about to strangle him to death, he wakes up. He's been having a dream. He gets washed. He gets dressed. He jumps into his car. He drives into the countryside. His car breaks down. He goes into a house. He looks for help. And so on and so on. So here's a film that has a sort of cyclic or continual version. The film could go on forever and ever and ever. It sort of develops, but it sort of stays the same. And it was seeing that film that inspired Fred Hoyle and his colleague to develop their steady state view of the universe, a universe that clearly changes because it expands, but one that sort of could stay the same.
2: Now, the Big Bang Theory did have a flaw, and even George Gamow admitted this. If the Big Bang was very hot, it was an oven. And if it was an oven, it cooked the higher elements. And so all the elements we see around us, carbon, oxygen, nitrogen, should have been cooked in the furnace of the Big Bang. But the data didn't seem to fit. It seemed to explain the abundance of helium quite nicely, but it didn't explain the abundance of the other elements. So how was this flaw eventually resolved?
1: Yes, it's possible to do quite detailed calculations about the early universe. If you go back to a few minutes after the Big Bang, you know the density of particles, you know the temperature of the Big Bang, and you can work out exactly what cooking should have gone on. And what you can't do is cook the heavy elements, gold, platinum, sodium. They're just too heavy to have been cooked in this short window of what's called nucleosynthesis. And this was an embarrassment for the Big Bang, because the Big Bang was supposed to account for everything. Now, ironically, Fred Hoyle, who hated the Big Bang, helped the Big Bang get out of this hole. What Fred Hoyle, working with Willie Fowler and Margaret and Jeffrey Burbidge, together they wrote an incredible paper called B squared FH, Burbidge, Fowler and Hoyle, after the names of the authors. In this paper, they explain that if you have different stars of different masses at different points in their lives, at different generations, when those stars collapse, depending on their makeup, they create the heavy elements. And depending on their background, they create different elements. And so it's the collapsing, the death of stars that create the gold, the platinum, the sodium, and everything else. So the story we have now is the Big Bang creates hydrogen and helium and a few other of the very light elements. That goes on to form the stars, and then the stars form the rest of the periodic table. And so even though Fred Hoyle was a great critic of the Big Bang, one, he named it, as we said earlier, and two, he helped the Big Bang through the process of stellar death to create all the elements around it.
2: Now, what finally killed the steady-state theory was the discovery that the afterglow, the shockwave, the echo of the Big Bang is still reverberating throughout the universe, and it could actually be observed experimentally. It was predicted by George Gamow in 1948 with his students, and then found in the 1960s. So explain to us the cosmic microwave background radiation.
1: Predicted is the key thing here. I think 1948, Gamow, Robert Herman, Ralph Alpha sat down and made a make-or-break prediction. They said if there was a Big Bang, and in 1948 not many people believed in the Big Bang, but they said if there was a Big Bang, it should have been followed by a blast of radiation. What they meant was that in the early universe, all the light, the radiation would have been trapped by sort of scattering off all the charged particles. But after about 400,000 years, those charged particles couple up and form atoms. And suddenly this radiation is released, released to stream throughout the universe. And as the universe is expanding, this radiation would sort of get stretched. And now today, we should see that radiation in the form of microwaves, the cosmic microwave background radiation, if the Big Bang Theory is true. Look for those microwaves. If you find them, you know the Big Bang Theory is true. If you don't find them, you know the Big Bang Theory is wrong. It's a make or break test. They were really putting the neck of the Big Bang on the line. And in 1948, nobody could really test this prediction because people didn't have the technology to pick up such microwaves supposedly coming from outer space. But in 1965, Arno Penzias and Robert Wilson, working at Bell Laboratories in New Jersey, had a radio telescope. They were radio astronomers. You pointed up at the sky. You study the radio waves from galaxies. And that way you can work out what's going on inside a galaxy. But even when they didn't point it at a radio galaxy, in fact, when they were trying to calibrate it by pointing it away from a radio galaxy, they still got microwaves. Microwaves are a type of radio wave. They pointed it in a different direction. They still got microwaves. They waited 24 hours. They still got microwaves. Whatever, wherever, whenever they pointed their telescope, they got microwaves. And to start with, they blamed it on a couple of pigeons that were in the telescope. But nothing to do with the pigeons, nothing to do with anything else. Eventually, they realized the microwaves were real. They were coming from the Big Bang. In fact, a cosmologist had to point it out to them and say, look, what you've discovered is the echo from the Big Bang, a kind of luminous echo, an afterglow of creation. The wavelength of these microwaves was exactly what you would expect if it came from the Big Bang. And this is 1965, and it really was a pivotal moment in the history of the Big Bang, because suddenly a lot of people who'd previously been skeptical changed to the other side. So Herman Bondi, who recently passed away, had been a huge supporter of Fred Hoyle, but he'd always said, look, show me one fossil that the Big Bang happened, and I'll believe you. Well, here was a fossil radiation left over from the Big Bang. And in fact, if people tune their radios in between stations and they hear that hissing, crackling sound, 1 or 2% of the energy that their aerial is picking up is this energy from the Big Bang.
2: Now, do you find it rather scandalous that George Gamow and his colleagues never won the Nobel Prize for one of the greatest predictions of the last 100 years, and that Fred Hoyle never won the Nobel Prize for nucleosynthesis, even though his colleagues won the Nobel Prize? Do you find that rather scandalous?
1: Yes, I think Fred Hoyle's case, I think, is particularly sad because, you know, he was wrong about the Big Bang, completely and utterly wrong. But on the other hand, he was incredibly intelligent, a brilliant cosmologist who made great breakthroughs in many areas. And I think he certainly deserved the Nobel Prize for his work with Willie Fowler and the Burbages. Fowler did get the Nobel Prize, Hoyle didn't. And maybe the reason is that Hoyle was very outspoken. He said it how it was. And this often offended people. So when Jocelyn Bell Burnell was overlooked for a Nobel Prize, he openly criticized the Nobel Committee. Later, towards the end of his career, he had some rather crazy ideas. In fact, Hoyle came up with lots of crazy ideas. Some of them turned out to be true, but a lot of them didn't, and those that didn't somehow tarnished his reputation. In terms of Gamow, Alpha, and Hermann not getting a Nobel Prize, I think that's a great shame, too. It's one of those limitations of the Nobel, that only three people get the Nobel Prize. So, you know, you've got five people here. You've got Gamow, Hermann, Alpha, and then you've got Penzias and Wilson. Who gets it? Who doesn't? Who's on the list? Who's off the list? That's a kind of arbitrary decision. Some people say, you know, Wilson and Penzias weren't even looking for the Big Bang. Why should they get the Nobel Prize for making such a lucky discovery? Their discovery was pure serendipity. I think they did deserve credit for their work because many people probably detected that microwave radiation, but they ignored it. because it's so gentle, so light, that you can pretty much do your experiment anyway. But Benzias and Wilson refused to just ignore it. They wanted to get to the bottom of it. And so they were really good observational astronomers. And just for their tenacity and determination and attention to detail, as well as their luck, they deserve the Nobel Prize.
2: Now, earlier we mentioned that Einstein introduced a fudge factor in order to stabilize his universe to account for the Bentley paradox of a collapsing universe if gravity is attractive. But now, perhaps Einstein has the last word, because now the recent data seems to indicate that the universe is expanding out of

And remember, the cosmological constant seems to repel the universe. It seems to drive it apart, a sort of anti-gravity. And when I was an undergraduate, I was taught that gravity should be pulling the universe back, slowing down the expansion, maybe even causing the universe to collapse. When people tried to measure this in 1998, what they found is that the universe is not slowing down. If anything, it's expanding faster and faster and faster. There seems to be some kind of anti-gravity pushing the universe apart. And that is exactly what Einstein's cosmological constant would do. So first of all, it was out of fashion, then it was in fashion, then it was out of fashion, now it's back in fashion because it seems to explain these anomalous results. And it's a very new discovery, the observation of this accelerating universe. And so cosmologists are still coming to terms with it. But at the moment, it has the label dark energy. And at the moment, the best explanation is that it's the cosmological constant that's causing this runaway expansion.

Well, I'm afraid that's it for the first part of Exploration. Once again, our special guest has been Dr. Simon Singh, a scientist, also a commentator with BBC Television, and his new book is called The Big Bang. And in the second half of Exploration, we're going to bring on Dr. Spencer Wells, hosting a National Geographic special about the origin of the human race. And if you want a copy of today's program, call the Pacifica Program Service at 1-800-735-0230. That's 1-800-735-0230 for a copy of today's program. And also be sure to pick up a copy of my latest book. It's called Physics of the Impossible. And it was 5 weeks on the New York Times bestseller list. And it's all about science fiction and how scientists view certain technologies of science fiction that may have basis in science fact. The book is Physics of the Impossible.

Welcome. Once again, this is Dr. Michio Kaku, Professor of Theoretical Physics at the City College and the Graduate Center of the City University of New York, and this is the second half of Exploration. In the first half of Exploration, we talked about the origin of the universe with Simon Singh, author of the book The Big Bang and commentator for BBC Television. And in the second half of Exploration, we're going to talk about the origin of humanity. You know, where science and religion seem to be most sharply pitted against each other is on the question of origins, because we are talking about the fact that a small minority of religious fundamentalists are on the rampage against evolutionary theory and also the Big Bang theory, both theories they wish to ban from the textbooks. However, science is different from an emotional diatribe. Science is based on reproducible experimental evidence. We have hundreds of data points, all of which point to the Big Bang theory. If one data point were out of place, we would have to abandon the Big Bang theory, but all the data points are right in sync. Same thing with evolutionary theory. And in fact, this year and next year are quite remarkable in the history of biology. We're marking the 100th anniversary of the publication of Origin of Species by Charles Darwin and the 150th anniversary of his birth. So this year and next year mark a very special date on the calendar of any evolutionary biologist. So our special guest in the second half of Exploration is Dr. Spencer Wells. He's a biologist and also commentator with National Geographic Television, and he has hosted a special concerning tracing the origins of the human race going back 50,000 years.

0: And now I'd like to introduce our special guest today. We're very delighted to have with us Spencer Wells. He's a geneticist with National Geographic, and he made headlines recently by tracing the Y chromosome. The Y chromosome is handed down from father to son, and thereby looking for mutations within the Y chromosome through populations of the Earth, you can actually trace the lineage of humanity. That's right, so today we're going to talk about the origins of the human race over the past 50,000 years. So once again, our special guest today is Spencer Wells. We are talking about the Y chromosome and the ability of geneticists to recreate the family tree of humans over the last 50,000 years. The first question for you is, how did you first get interested as a youth in the whole question of biology?
1: Well, it came about kind of secondarily. When I was very young, kind of 6, 7, 8 years old, beginning to think about how I'd want to spend the rest of my life, you know, to the extent that you can at that age, I was fascinated by history, by the idea of traveling back in time. I went to see the King Tut exhibit that toured the States in the late 70s. And I was absolutely fascinated by the idea that, you know, there was a culture that existed thousands of years ago, and they made these amazing things. So it was, you know, from a historical background that I was interested in, you know, investigating the world and all of that. And around that time, my mother actually went back to school to get her PhD in biology, and I started hanging out in the laboratory with her, and I discovered that science, while, you know, it is kind of odd in some ways, it's not really about, you know, secretive people speaking a special language, wearing white coats. It's really about discovering new things. It's about creating novelty. And every day is like solving a puzzle. And that is an incredible thing to be able to do. And so, you know, I started off with this interest in history, but it kind of morphed into a love of what you can do with science, investigating the world and discovering new things. And ultimately, by the time I was in high school, I decided that I wanted to use science as a tool for investigating the past, and that's what I've ended up doing, so I'm very lucky.
0: And how did you get interested in the whole aspect of using genes to trace human genealogy going back thousands of years?
1: Well, if you are scientifically minded and you want to be a scientist, there's a lot of mechanistic stuff that you need to learn. You need to learn how atoms combine into molecules and organic chemistry, and you need to learn how genes are turned on and off and all of that stuff. But again, what I wanted to do ultimately was to use the knowledge of biology, use molecular biology as a tool to investigate the past. And so as a biologist, that means that you're studying evolution. You're studying the biological history of a species. And I did my PhD work with a guy called Dick Lewontin, a very famous genetics professor at Harvard, working on fruit fly evolution. And you find out, if you investigate the way genes change over time, the way evolution actually occurs at a mechanistic level, that so much of evolution has to do with population history, the history of how individuals and populations have moved around and mated with each other. And that's just not inherently interesting for fruit flies, at least for me. Mm-hmm. But it is when you kind of map it onto human history and you start thinking about human migrations and human origins. And that's where I really made the switch. I started using these techniques that we had developed over many years for studying species evolution and used them, wanted to apply that to studying questions of human history and, you know, where did we originate as a species? How did we move around the planet? How did we get to Tierra del Fuego in Iceland and places like that? So using the tools of genetics to study the past.
0: Now, last year we had Professor Sykes on the radio show. He traced the lineage through the female genome, looking at the genes within the mitochondria of the cell. And he even dubbed certain names. Laura, for example, was mm-hmm. the woman whose children, believe it or not, or whose genes have spread to all Europeans and Asians. And he gave a rather graphic account of how you can trace the genes through the female line. Now, you've done a lot of work on the Y chromosome. So tell us a little bit about what is the Y chromosome and why is the Y chromosome so crucial in terms of unlocking the genealogy of human evolution?
1: Well, if you can trace back in time through the female line to find an Eve, it begs the question of, was there an Adam around at the same time? Is there a tool that you can use to study the male line of descent? And it turns out, yes, there is, and it's what we call the Y chromosome. Now, sex in mammals is determined by the sex chromosomes. And if you have mismatched sex chromosomes, an X and a Y chromosome in this case, you are a male. If you have two X's, you're a female. So this is a chromosome which doesn't actually do very much other than to make men men. But because it is mismatched with its partner, the X chromosome, it doesn't go through the recombinational shuffling that occurs in most of the genome every generation, something that mixes up the genetic variation and creates new combinations, which is probably a good thing evolutionarily, which is the reason we have it. But it makes our lives very, very difficult. So for studying migration patterns, human origins, and so on, we ideally want a piece of DNA that isn't shuffled because it mixes up this variation, makes it very difficult to follow the order of events, if you will, going back in time. So we tend to study these non-recombining pieces of DNA, and Professor Sykes talked about the mitochondrial DNA tracing this female line, and we have studied the male line, the Y chromosome, which again does not recombine. It turns out that it is a fantastic tool for studying human migration patterns for lots of reasons. The main reason is human mating patterns in most indigenous groups over time follow a particular rule, which is that the men really determine group membership, and therefore their Y chromosomes tend to stay put. Oddly enough, in most indigenous populations, the women tend to move around more than the men. And so the signal, the genetic signal that distinguishes between populations, tends to get blurred much more rapidly for the female line. That makes the Y chromosome a much better tool for studying differences between populations and therefore the migratory routes that we followed. So in trying to find this kind of atom lineage, it turned out that we also identified a tool which is fantastic for following migratory routes, which is what we want to be able to do, to reconstruct these journeys we've taken around the world.
0: So if you are a man, it means you have the Y chromosome of your father, your grandfather, your great-grandfather, but mutations occur along if you go back far enough. And I guess by tracing the sequence of mutations, you can then trace the family tree, right?
1: That's right. That's right. DNA is a very, very long molecule, and although our cellular machinery is very good at copying it when we have children, occasionally we make a mistake, a little spelling error, a single letter change, typically, in the DNA sequence, and when those changes are passed on, they create a line of descent. If you share a change with someone, you must share an ancestor at some point in the past. And so it's these changes that have accumulated over time that we use as the tools for studying the past with DNA.
0: Okay, now let's go back chronologically concerning the evolution of modern humans and migration patterns. Many anthropologists believe that about 100,000 years ago, you know, plus or minus tens of thousands of years, but about 100,000 years ago, modern humans who look pretty much like us, you give them a haircut, a three-piece suit, and put them on Wall Street, and they look like pretty much all the other barbarians on Wall Street. So let's say you now trace the lineage, because at that point, an out-of-Africa thing happened. Migrations took place out of Africa of modern humans. So now trace for us what happens 100,000 years ago as humans began to leave Africa.
1: Well, the history of migration out of Africa is actually much more complicated than that. You've got to distinguish, in this case, between anatomically modern humans, people who look pretty much like us, and people who act like us, people who are behaviorally modern. And given that our species is kind of created by our brains, we are Homo sapiens, wise man, it's really the behaviorally modern humans that we're interested in. So at 100,000 years ago, you're absolutely right. There are individuals in Africa and shortly thereafter just outside of Africa in the Middle East who look pretty much like us. But they're not acting like us. They haven't gone through the change in behavior which led to something we call the Upper Paleolithic in archaeology, a change in the way we interacted with the world, the creation of art, probably fully modern language like we're speaking now, syntactic language, change in group structure, and so on. That's when we really became modern humans. And so that exodus didn't actually occur until around 50,000 to 60,000 years ago, we think, from looking at the genetic data. Now, the people who are around at 100,000 years ago, as you said, yes, they did start to leave Africa. They made it into the Middle East, in fact. But after 80,000 years ago, they retreated back into Africa or went extinct. They didn't continue to exist outside of Africa. And in fact, at those sites in the Middle East that they made these initial forays out of Africa into, they were replaced by Neanderthals. And so they're pulling back into Africa after 80,000 years ago, and it's not until after 60,000 years ago that we get the real onslaught of modern humans with this modern human behavior.
0: Okay, so let's start now at 50,000 years, where humans that behave like us begin to migrate, and then a great diaspora begins to take place. So start to trace for us some of the markers as we trace the lineage of humans.
1: Well, so around 50 to 60,000 years ago, there was very likely an early migration along the southern coast of Asia. We can trace a lineage defined by a marker we call M130 or RPS4YT. You can call it the coastal marker, though, if you will. And this is a very rapid migration, we believe, that made it to Australia virtually overnight, within a few thousand years probably of leaving Africa. And we can trace this the migration of these genetic lineages by looking at the DNA of people living on that route today. So people living in southern India, for instance, retain traces of these migrants who went through 50,000 years ago, an extraordinary thing that these people, in essence, have been living in the same place for 50,000 years and haven't dispersed their genes all over the place. You can still see the palimpsest, a glimpse of this migratory route, which is a good thing. Because archaeologically, there's no evidence for it. Not until around 30, 35,000 years ago do we see modern human remains and modern human tools in southern India. And yet, we see modern human remains in Australia at around 50,000 years ago. So clearly, there's a disconnect there. They must have made it through India in order to reach Australia, unless they simply leapt from Africa to Australia, which, of course, is impossible. So the genetics is really giving us the clues about this very early migration along the coast. We believe there was a second migration very soon after this, maybe 45,000 years ago, which went up into the Middle East. And from there, these people actually became the ones who populated most of the Northern Hemisphere, most of Asia, Europe, and ultimately the Americas.
0: Okay, now that migration that went north, the second migration, I understand then splits. I understand part going into Asia and part going into Europe. But could you elaborate?
1: Yeah, absolutely. These people are carrying a marker we call M89. It is, you know, a second out of Africa marker. They trace back to, again, a common origin in Africa. But this is a second wave of migration that, as you say, went up into the Middle East. From there, some of them went over into Europe, but not many, we think, because these kind of ancient lineages that would have been found in the Middle East at that time are not found at very high frequency in Europe. Oddly enough, what they chose to do was to migrate into Central Asia. Now, why did they do this? Probably because as people who were adapted to life on the East African savannas, which is where we believe all of this very early stuff went on, the origin of modern humans and so on, these are grassland dwellers. These people would have wanted to follow the game, the food. And the grasslands lead you into Central Asia out of the Middle East. They don't lead you across Anatolia and into the Balkans. The Balkans are mountainous, forested, etc. And so probably, we believe, they migrated into Central Asia following the herds. And there's very good genetic evidence for this because the people who lived in Central Asia later migrated westward into Europe, eastward into East Asia, and ultimately into the Americas.
0: Okay, so we have the second migration with the M89 marker going north, going into now Central Asia, and then at that point splitting in half, more or less, one group then going into Europe, becoming the Europeans, and the other part going into Asia, becoming the Asians.
1: Yes.
0: Okay, now where do the Native Americans now come into play?
1: Well, the Native Americans come out of this Central Asian cauldron, if you will. I mean, this bubbling cauldron of humanity which spewed out people into Europe and into Asia. Some of them migrated north into Siberia, and around 15,000 years ago or so, certainly no earlier than 20,000 years ago based on the genetic dates we have, a few of these people went across the Bering Land Bridge, which existed at that time as a result of the last ice age. The sea levels had dropped, and so there was a land connection between Northeast Asia and the northwestern part of North America. They migrated across into Alaska and ultimately down into North America around 15,000 years ago again.
0: Okay. Now, as I understand, you can actually trace in Native American peoples not just one wave, but actually several waves of early humans that went through Alaska into the Americas. Is that right?
1: Yeah, this is the earliest wave of migration, and it's the one that made it very rapidly down into South America, and it is the main wave of migration, we believe, simply because it's these markers, the most common ones we see in Native American populations. But there's good evidence that there was a second migration around 6,000 to 8,000 years ago along the coast, because at that time the Bering Land Bridge had been submerged again, the ice sheets had started to retreat, And so the only way that people could have gotten there is by using boats. And in fact, the distribution of the lineages that probably composed that second wave of migration are found in the western part of North America. They're not found in South America. So it's consistent. The genetic pattern is consistent with what we know about the paleoclimatology, the geology, and so on. So this second migration came across into North America, and the people settled along the coast. And then from there, it migrated somewhat inland.
0: Now, there's a controversy going on right now concerning Kennewick Man that you're probably familiar with. We have the remnants of a very ancient remains of an individual that seems to predate many of the other Native American fossils that have been found. And this person may not even resemble the other Native Americans, according to facial reconstructions that have been done. But the question is then, who owns these bones? Do Native Americans then, can they bury them as their ancestor? Or do scientists analyze them as nothing but one of several waves that came over from Asia?
1: Yeah, well, Kennewick is interesting, but actually not anomalous, because all of the skeletons or skulls that I'm aware of, dating from around that time, Kennewick is actually a fairly early remain. It dates from around 9,000 years ago. Most of the remains, the skulls that have been recovered from that time period, the kind of 8 to 11,000 year ago period, look more European than today's Native Americans. And it doesn't matter where they're found. They found skulls in Brazil from that time period that also look a little bit more European. Why is this? Were they, you know, Europeans who had migrated across? No, clearly, again, you look at the genetic lineages, and all Native Americans came out of Asia from Siberia. The reason they look perhaps a little bit more European, again, traces back to this origin in Central Asia. Remember, this is the same group of people who gave rise to the Europeans. So it's probably as a result of the shared ancestry with Europeans long ago on the steppes of Central Asia. So that begs the question, why do today's Native Americans not look like that as well? It's possible that this second wave of migration, which we believe came from further east in Asia, could have brought people who looked a little bit more East Asian or Mongoloid in appearance. And perhaps the mixing of these groups changed the appearance of the Native Americans. It's also possible there were local events that people, you know, over time change anyway. You move into a new area, particularly if the population size is small, and your appearance will change. Your gene frequencies will change somewhat due to something we call genetic drift. We don't know exactly, but very clearly, the people living in the Americas today, the Native Americans, trace their ancestry back to this part of Asia, and it's not that there were wandering bands of Europeans here before them.
0: Okay, now let's talk about the Polynesians. Where do the Polynesians fit into this?
1: The Polynesians are quite interesting. They ultimately trace back, and I talk about this in my book, The Journey of Man. They ultimately trace back to an origin in Southeast Asia. And they probably, their expansion into the Pacific was driven by the expansion of rice agriculture in East Asia, which increased the population pressure, and people set out on voyages to find new lands to cultivate and so on. And as they migrated southward down into Indonesia and ultimately out into Melanesia around New Guinea, they began to take longer and longer voyages. And some of them, at some point around 5,000 years ago, 4,000 years ago, set off into the Pacific. And you can literally trace the migration of people from island to island with these genetic markers, but they do trace back to this region of Southeast Asia. And we believe, due to the timing, that it probably was ultimately driven by this expansion, the expanding population, as a result of the development of rice agriculture.
0: Okay. Now we also have genetic mysteries that go back centuries. For example, in northern Japan, we have the Ainu people, who are extremely hairy. They're some of the hairiest Caucasians on the planet Earth, from what I understand. They don't look like the native Japanese, who are Asian-looking. And so where did the Ainu of northern Japan come from?
1: Well, the first point to make is that physical appearance can actually change fairly rapidly. If you take the evidence at face value, everybody living in the world today, share an ancestry in Africa around 50,000 years ago. That's only a couple of thousand generations. That means that within the last couple of thousand generations, we have generated all of the physical diversity we see in the world today. And in fact, even on local levels, you find people changing their appearance today through something we call sexual selection. This was first suggested by Darwin over 100 years ago as the reason why people do look so different. You choose people to mate with on the basis of what you find attractive, and that varies according to where you are in the world. And so, you know, I read a story in the Times of London a couple of years ago about a village in Romania where all of the women have mustaches. because the men in that particular region find it very attractive. And, you know, over time, this may become a defining feature which distinguishes them from people in the surrounding area. So simply because people look different doesn't mean that they have a very different ancestry from the people living nearby. Now, in the case of the Ainu, there are certain markers that are at higher frequency in the Ainu, and they do correlate with probably an earlier expansion into Japan. So perhaps these were the aboriginal inhabitants. Now, it's likely that these people came out of Asia from ultimately the Central Asian stock. So it is consistent, again, with this origin ultimately in Central Asia, the same one that gave rise to the Europeans. So the retaining, perhaps, European features. Maybe that is part of the reason they do look different from the rest of the Japanese.
0: Okay, so to sum up, we had the first migration out of Africa that followed the coastline into India and into Australia. We had the second migration that carried the M89 marker that went into Central Asia that then split into many directions, including Europe and China and then the Americas. Were there other migrations out of Africa?
1: Yeah, I mean, there has been a certain amount of genetic exchange across the Sahara, but the Sahara is a pretty formidable barrier. There have been back migrations into Africa from the Middle East within the last 10 to 20,000 years. And, of course, there's exchange going on today. And as people, you know, began to sail ships, sort of thinking about the Polynesian expansion, there was actually a migration of Polynesians westward across the Indian Ocean, settling in Madagascar a couple of thousand years ago. And they speak a language which is related to the Polynesian languages, Malagasy, totally unrelated to the African languages spoken nearby. So, you know, there has been some exchange with sub-Saharan Africa, but not much because of, again, that formidable barrier, the Sahara, which has kept populations apart.
0: And also, what was the mechanism that drove early humans out of Africa? Was it the changing climate? I mean, after all, there was an ice age going on, especially in the northern and southern latitudes. What was the reason why there were all these migrations out of Africa starting around 50, 60,000 years ago?
1: Well, we do think it comes down to climate change. As you say, we were headed into the worst part of the last ice age, which began roughly 110, 120,000 years ago. But it really started to get bad after around 70,000 years ago. And in fact, we know from looking at other parts of the genome, not the Y chromosome, not mitochondrial DNA, but looking at, you know, the autosomal markers, as we call them, that the population size probably crashed around that time as we were going into the worst part of the last ice age. In fact, some of the most recent results coming out of Mark Feldman's group at Stanford suggest that the population dropped down to a couple of thousand individuals. So we're nearly extinct at that time. We're holding on by our fingernails. What we think happened was the ones who survived, survived because they were very clever. They'd gone through what we call the great leap forward in behavior, when we became behaviorally modern. And that adaptation, if you will, that ability to survive in these harsh conditions also gave them what they needed to be able to go out and take over the world. And so once they survive, once they develop these skills, once they go through what is potentially a genetically caused change in brain structure, once they become smart enough, they can then go out and live in places like Siberia, where, you know, the temperatures dropped to minus 70 in the winter. And they were living there during the last ice age. They had to have been living there in order to make it into the Americas. Absolutely amazing. We are the only species of hominid that's ever been able to live in those conditions. And it's because we are supremely adaptable culturally, because we've evolved this amazing brain that allows us to do that.
0: Now, according to the history books, Genghis Khan conquered a huge chunk of the surface of the planet Earth, and some people claim to be their descendants. So the question is, was Genghis Khan really the father of Mongolia?
1: The search for Genghis, yes. This is work that really came secondarily out of, again, this project to try and map the migration through Asia. And I've spent a lot of time over the last decade working and living in Central Asia, taking samples from a lot of unusual populations. Absolutely fascinating part of the world. And one of the things you hear over and over again from people living there is, we must be related to Genghis Khan. He's like a local, you know, historical figure that everyone wants to have some connection with. And so, you know, it's something that's in the back of your mind as you're doing these genetic studies. We weren't really setting out to find his Y chromosome, though. What happened, though, was as a result of doing this analysis on one of the lineages, we noticed a particular set of related Y chromosomes, what we call haplotypes. There's sets of markers that we study. A particular set of related haplotypes that seemed to be at pretty high frequency, and yet they were very, very closely related. And we said, oh, this is kind of weird. You know, what's the distribution? It turns out that the distribution overlaps almost exactly with the distribution of his empire. So we said, well, you know, that's kind of odd. How old is this? You know, if you see something that's that widespread, remember, this is the largest land empire that's ever existed. You know, absolutely amazing. You know, if it's that widespread, it should be pretty old. Well, it turns out that it traces back to an origin around 800 years ago, right around the time that Genghis himself was born.

Well, I'm afraid that's it for Exploration. Once again, our special guest in the first half hour was Dr. Simon Singh, BBC commentator, author of the book The Big Bang, speaking about the Big Bang Theory and the origin of the universe. And our special guest in the second half of Exploration was Dr. Spencer Wells, biologist and also commentator and host with the National Geographic Channel. And if you want a copy of today's program, call the Pacifica Program Service at 1-800-735-0230. 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Once again, this is Dr. Michio Kaku for Exploration. Join us every week when we discuss the fascinating world of science and its impact on society. And be sure to get a copy of my latest book, Physics of the Impossible.

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0: Hello, welcome to Prison Pipeline. Today on Prison Pipeline, our special guest is Kimberly Jensen. Kimberly, can you tell us a little bit about yourself?
1: I'm Kimberly Jensen, and I am a professor of history and gender studies at Western Oregon University in Monmouth. My latest book is Oregon's Others, Gender, Civil Liberties, and the Surveillance State in the Early 20th Century. And I've written before on American women in World War I and also on an Oregon activist, Esther Lovejoy.
0: Great. Well, Kimberly, thanks so much for joining us today on Prison Pipeline. What drew you to study gender, civil liberties, and surveillance history in Oregon?
1: My first two big book projects were looking at actions that women took to try to achieve more civil rights and civic rights and civil liberties, like the ability to vote.

0: measures to achieve economic citizenship by having access to professions and work, well-paid work, things like that. And so I wanted to think more expansively about what was happening at the same time for people who were being denied those liberties. And the First World War and the early 1920s are a really powerful time to study that in Oregon. So I spent time trying to look at different case studies of what the challenges were for people of color, for gender nonconforming people, for people with intellectual and developmental disabilities, and people who were considered to not be following traditional gender roles or traditional expectations. So it's a very powerful time with many, unfortunately, many examples of civil liberties restrictions and a growing surveillance state.
1: What motivated you to write the book Oregon's Others, and what did you find most surprising in doing research for it?
0: I just found continuous surprises. I started off with the Oregon Historical Society's collection of the registration forms for German Americans during World War I who were anyone who was a German-American citizen was considered an enemy, so-called alien, an enemy non-citizen. And so people had to register. There was a four-page registration form, and there was a tremendous amount of information taken. This registration was because Woodrow Wilson established in a proclamation, he invoked the federal Enemies Act, Enemy Aliens Act from 1798, an act that's been, that the Trump administration has also invoked. So it was a surprise to see all of those and to see the stories of people who were involved with that. And it was one of the cases that I found most compelling was of an individual named Riedel registered as a German citizen, registered as a male, but was apprehended presenting as female and was incarcerated in an incarceration camp for really for gender presentation and for not conforming to gender roles. So these were registrations that could target people who were considered to be non-conforming, and the consequences could be very grave.
1: How did local Oregon institutions participate in national policies of exclusion or control?
0: One of the things that I argue is that there are two powerful forces at work. One is the hyper-loyalty of wartime during World War I. This is a time when there are many U.S.-born people who are fearful of immigrants, who are fearful of social and political revolutionaries, fearful of gender nonconforming people. And so there are all these reasons that Oregonians found to kind of think about things in terms of a national emergency during and after the war. And so that hyper-loyalty is a part of it, and then also a parallel eugenics movement in Oregon. And so what I found most interesting was that there were many people in Oregon who were very anxious to demonstrate to the federal government and to officials that they were with the program, that they were complying with various programs like Liberty Loan Drives and the incarceration of people presenting as women for sexually transmitted infections. So I call it this Oregon boosterism during the war. And so it meant that people were enlisted to surveil other people, to be willing to report on them, but also had positions where they were part of the system of incarceration or part of civic groups reporting on others. And so I think that was a powerful thing to see that was specifically Oregonian. Another thing from 1920, which really emerged from World War I, but came at a time when the eugenics movement was gaining strength in Oregon and laws had been passed, was that Oregon had a singular entire state survey of people who were considered, quote, delinquent or mentally defective, quote. And so this deputized residents to report on anyone that they wanted to, who they felt filled these roles. And of course, the questionnaires and the cards singled out people who were considered gender nonconforming, as well as intellectually and developmentally disabled people. So I think we can see some very specific ways that Oregonians participated.
1: Can you explain how public health or morality laws were used historically to justify incarceration or social control?
0: Sure. I think the strongest example is the gender double standard of targeting people presenting as women for inspection and incarceration for suspected of being carriers of sexually transmitted infections. This was during World War I and after. And this was a time when there was no cure for syphilis or gonorrhea or other sexually transmitted infections. And the targeting of people presenting as women was very clearly targeting their sexual behavior, their nonconforming behavior. And so Oregon was first in creating a very specific, it was called at the time a detention center. It was a center for incarceration called the Cedars in Troutdale in Multnomah County. And this was in operation from 1917 to 1923. And law enforcement did not need an arrest. They only need to suspect someone of having an STI to take them there. There were many false positives on the test. And public health, bringing this as a public health issue, meant that officials declared inmates as being quarantined. And so we know, for example, from the court case, the writ of habeas corpus from Black Portlander Ruth Brown seeking to have a release, that officials were using quarantine to prevent Ruth Brown from having any contact with her attorneys. So there were ways in which this becomes detention without arrest, or sometimes arrest on very flimsy charges. Oregon's 1911 vagrancy law was a very vague document that would allow most people to be brought in if you were seen not having anything to do, if you were being loud on the street, if you were unhoused. These could be all pretexts for being arrested on vagrancy. So I think that example and Oregon's willingness to really be first in that is a legacy of Oregon's very strong social hygiene movement. And this is linked, of course, to the goal of eugenic state coerced sterilization. And so that's a big part of it. So I think that's why I found it important to link both the wartime loyalties. These were the Cedars was put into place so that soldiers could be kept fit to fight, and soldiers were considered to be in danger from women and women's bodies, and women's bodies were made a national security question.
1: You mentioned that Oregon participated in eugenics and state coerced sterilization. Can you describe that in more depth?
0: I can. One of the great books in Oregon history is Peter Bogue's Same Sex Affairs. And a key portion of that book focuses on what was known as Portland's so-called vice scandal from 1912 to 1913. And this was a series of undercover operations at the Portland YMCA that exposed men who loved other men, who had sex with other men. And so that came at the same time that Oregon eugenicists were trying to pass Oregon's eugenic sterilization law. And so it's important to note that, because when the law was successful in 1917, it used terms referring to people who were gender nonconforming, who did not conform, and who loved people other than people of the opposite gender. So that was a clear focus from the very beginning. It's also the case that the eugenics law that was successful in 1917 and thereafter focused particularly on men in the Oregon State Prison. There were many who were refused parole unless they agreed to castration, and there are many powerful examples of men who refused to do that, who remained in prison rather than have that happen to them. But there were also men who made the calculus to make that decision so they could be released. The juvenile incarceration system included what was known as the Oregon Industrial School for Girls. It was later renamed Hillcrest, and the staff there, the directors there, were focused particularly on women who were, the term always used was wayward, who were not following the rules. And that could mean women who loved other women, women who were out of bounds in terms of heterosexual sex, whatever. And so they were also being subject to coerced sterilization starting in the late 1920s. So it's a history that I think we need to see is based on many factors, but also the creation of this, the other, right? The creation of the internal enemy other, and making an emergency, creating the idea that national security or the nation itself is in danger. And many people were very receptive to that. And I think too, at the time, both in terms of the hyper-loyalty of World War I and the eugenics movement, supporters of each were very effective in using the social media of the time, posters, advertisements, the mass media and newspapers, to characterize people of color, gender nonconforming people, people with disabilities as being dangerous others that needed to be controlled.
1: Why do some periods seem to produce expansions of state power over marginalized populations?
0: I think that's one of the great questions of the universe, right? I mean, what are some of the patterns here? And I think certainly we've seen that during wartime or during some national emergency, that people are fearful, people may be more susceptible to characterizations of others as being dangerous. I think it's also important to see that even when World War I was over, people continued to talk about a national emergency in terms of immigration. White supremacists, the Ku Klux Klan, continued to make that argument. And so by 1924, there was a very, very restrictive immigration law at the national level. So it's a way of using a crisis to also try to address power relations and to try to maintain power. And incarceration is obviously, as you well know, is a very powerful way to maintain control.
1: What lessons from early 20th century Oregon history are most relevant to current incarceration debates?
0: I think one that's very relevant is what we today would call warrantless surveillance. Right? So Portland, for example, and then during the 19 teens, and then many areas in the state followed, had very strict licensing laws and requirements for hotels and rooming houses and apartments, places where people were tenants, that would allow warrantless inspection by police in the guise of inspections, so that rooming house owners would have to let the police in. It's the case that if we go back to the Cedars and the incarceration of people presenting as women for sexually transmitted infections, that there was they instituted a parole for a year. Even those who had not been arrested were under the control of a parole officer that controlled their movements, where they were working, the people with whom they could associate. So it was an extension of incarceration through that very strict parole. And I think that certainly was very that was a way of extending the control over individuals even after they had left the Cedars.
1: How do you see historical surveillance patterns reflected in modern policing or digital surveillance?
0: I think that it's the mode or the means that may be different. The technology may be different, but the ideas are the same. The idea that it is a that surveillance of people is a way to promote safety. It's ironic, but a way to promote safety for those who perceive themselves in the majority, right? Or who are trying to articulate, who Americans are, what their interests are. And so surveillance also depends on people willing to engage in it. And that certainly was the case during the First World War and its aftermath. And I think we also see that today. And if surveillance does not have guardrails, if surveillance can happen to anyone, in this case, in our case today, if it's digital surveillance and people are not aware of that happening, or if they've given permission for that to happen without their knowledge, or if local agencies are sharing information with federal ones, that's a really powerful way to extend that. And that certainly happened during World War I. The what would become the Federal Bureau of Investigation was very active and depended on local informants, local workers, even local volunteers who were working undercover to make tabs on their enemies. Another thing that I talk about in the book is that during drives for fundraising for the war, people were deputized to go to households to ask people to sign food pledges or to get people to sign up for Liberty loans. And so they were very specifically going to people's homes and workplaces and reporting on that. So I think there's a technological difference, but I also think that there are ways in which we can see a lot of parallels with the intentions of to try to have a lot of sharing between local and federal, and also the enlisting of people to engage in it as a as a widespread net.
1: Earlier, we were discussing Oregon's history regarding public health, morality, eugenics, and state coerced sterilization. How have these historical practices connected to modern debates about reproductive justice and bodily autonomy?
0: I think there are so many direct parallels. We think about the ways that we know individuals who are being detained at this moment by ICE and Border Patrol lack basic access to basic hygiene and health. We've seen reports that There are girls and women who are pregnant, who are being sent to a state where they do not have options for their own reproductive choices. And so these state decisions about incarceration are absolutely making it impossible for people to make choices about their bodies. And so again, it's targeting of body a particular bodies as dangerous and as a challenge to national security.
1: Have courts historically balanced security claims against civil liberties in Oregon related cases?
0: Well, I would say from the period that I've most recently researched, there were many, many challenges. And while they were not always successful, they exposed the questions, they exposed the offenses, and they are part of the historic record. So there were at least seven habeas corpus cases about the CEDARs and sexually transmitted infections. There were suits that happened by Oregon State Prison inmates and Oregon State Hospital inmates about state coerced sterilization. And also, during the 19 teens, a person named Winnie Springer, who was at the Oregon State Hospital, sued for cruel, unusual punishment. That didn't make it past appeal, but it was a very important way to get the story out. So we see a lot of parallels with people using the courts today as a way of challenging practices and policies of the current administration. So I think it's important to see that while not all of those were successful, and while there were many setbacks, that the fact of them, the fact that those challenges happened, is a very important part of our history of resistance.
1: Thanks, Kimberly. My final question is, what should Oregonians today know about their state's history of freedom and restriction of civil rights?
0: This is such a rich, our state has such a rich history of resistance, just as it has a history of powerful restrictions on civil liberties from the beginnings of the state with black exclusion, with restrictions on who could marry other people, with increasing penalties for people who were gender nonconforming in the 20th century, and questions about restrictions on the lives of people with disabilities. So I think to understand both of those is vital. We have to understand them both in tandem, and that we do have a tradition of people standing up, challenging surveillance, challenging assaults on civil liberties. And I think that's a powerful part of what we need to do as we think about strategies for the present.
1: Thank you. We've been talking with Kimberly Jensen, Professor Kimberly Jensen, the author of Oregon's Others. Professor Jensen, if people would like to find out more about you or your book, Oregon's Others, how can they learn more about you?
0: I'm happy to have people look at the Oregon's Others page at the University of Washington Press. They can also look at my work at kimberlyjensen.net, and I'm certainly able to respond to emails from my email at Western Oregon University. So if people want to look me up there, that's a great way to contact me.
1: Great. Kimberly Jensen, thank you so much for joining us today on Prison Pipeline.
0: Thank you, Emma. Thank you so much for having me.

0: Hey, I'm Nemo, and last year I won Eurovision, and with it, this trophy. Today I no longer feel like this trophy belongs on my shelf. Eurovision says it stands for unity, for inclusion, and dignity for all people.
1: How do we avail ourselves of the ideas and actions of women who came before us? How do we resist this culture's pull toward a sentimental nostalgia or mere amnesia?
2: What the Same-Sex Marriage Prohibition Act did was that it then gave the mob the power, gave people the power to melt out harm to people who they consider as stepping out of the heteronormative laws or stepping out of the ideal way of being.
3: Welcome to This Way Out, the international LGBTQ radio magazine. I'm Brian DeShazer. In the news, Gaza protesters are boycotting Eurovision, and social media is getting less safe. Then poet Adrienne Rich takes responsibility for the past and the future in a Rainbow Rewind, and a new generation of activists is confronting government crackdowns and funding cuts as our series on the global anti-LGBTQ backlash concludes. All that and more now that you've found This Way Out.
4: I'm Ava Davis.
5: And I'm Jill Bainline.
4: With a news wrap. A summary of some of the news in or affecting LGBTQ communities around the world for the week ending May 16th, 2026. Audiences around the world are noticing countries missing from the stage of the 70th anniversary Eurovision. Spain, Ireland, the Netherlands, Iceland, and Slovenia won't be going to Vienna for the international song competition that some fans call the Gay World Cup. They're boycotting over Israel's participation. Eurovision is organized by the European Broadcasting Union, or EBU. The country's first non-binary winner is joining the boycotting countries in protest of Israel's involvement. Nemo returned their 2024 Eurovision trophy, saying in a public statement to social media,
0: "Eurovision says it stands for unity, for inclusion, and dignity for all people. And these are the values that made this contest so meaningful for me. But Israel's continued participation

0: interpretation. During what the UN's Independent International Commission of Inquiry has concluded to be a genocide, shows there's a clear conflict between those ideals and the decisions the EBU is making.
1: A spokesperson for the EBU responded that they were saddened by Nemo's return of the trophy, but respect their deeply held views. They said that Nemo will remain a part of the Eurovision family. This is the biggest boycott in the history of Eurovision. It's driven the number of participants down to the lowest it has been since 2003. Critics have accused the EBU of double standards, pointing to Russia being barred from Eurovision after its invasion of Ukraine in 2022. In response to Israel's continued military offensive in Gaza, pro-Palestinian protesters have been a presence both inside and outside the event.
2: LGBTQ safety is worsening on social media. That's according to the annual LGBTQ Social Media Safety Index, published by the queer U.S.-based media monitoring organization, GLAAD. Their research evaluates each platform on LGBTQ safety, privacy, and expression, and the existence of best practice policies. Here's Samantha Lux for GLAAD.
3: Instagram and Facebook now have it written into their official rules that it is perfectly acceptable to call LGBT people mentally ill or abnormal. YouTube removed gender identity from its list of protected characteristics in its hate speech policy. And GLAAD's newly released 2026 Social Media Safety Index has revealed historically low levels of safety across nearly every single social media platform. Why? Great question. Political pressure to protect freedom of speech. I don't know. I think that instead of caving to political pressure and deleting anti-hate speech policies, social media platforms should be prioritizing the safety of their users. Like, is this really acceptable, Meta?
2: GLAAD findings show online spaces to be rife with anti-LGBTQ hate, harassment, and disinformation. This year's investigations of TikTok, Instagram, Facebook, Threads, YouTube, and X show each platform to have scores as low as 29 out of 100 in their LGBTQ safety rating scorecard. After 6 years of investigating social media platforms, GLAAD states that the central findings tell the same story of platform failure year after year. GLAAD's list of solutions remains the same, too. They recommend the platforms strengthen or restore their protective policies and improve moderation. Meaningful transparency and respect for data privacy are also important. GLAAD says platforms can incentivize civil discourse and commit to DEI best practices.
1: The largest exhibition of African LGBTQ plus art has opened at the Smithsonian National Museum of African Art in Washington, D.C. After almost a year of delays, nearly 60 pieces featuring 30 artists are on display in the exhibit titled Here, Pride and Belonging in African Art. The project brings together the works of artists across the African continent and its global diaspora. The exhibit is co-curated by Kevin Dumochel and Subiri Moses. It was set to open in late May of 2025 in alignment with World Pride celebrations, but the exhibition was abruptly postponed. In a statement to the Washington Post last year, a Smithsonian spokesperson cited budget issues as the reason for the postponement. However, observers noted the sudden postponement's proximity to President Donald Trump's executive order titled Restoring Truth and Sanity to American History. In it, the Smithsonian was criticized for having a so-called divisive, race-centered ideology that characterizes American and Western values as inherently harmful and oppressive. The order directed the presidential cabinet to defund Smithsonian Museum budgets, exhibits, and programs that allegedly divide Americans on race and promote programs or ideologies inconsistent with federal law and policy, as well as those that recognize transgender identity in any way. Over a year since the executive order, the exhibition sees the light of day, featuring paintings, sculptures, textiles, photography, film, and video by LGBTQ plus African artists.
2: Japan is taking a step toward formal recognition of non-binary identities. The Osaka High Court determined that the absence of a non-binary option in Japan's family registry system violates guaranteed constitutional protections against discrimination. A 50-year-old non-binary resident of Kyoto filed a petition in 2024 to amend their entry in Japan's registry system, known as the Koseki. The mandatory database for legal identification and family status only recognizes male and female gender categories. The Kyoto resident requested changing their designation of first daughter to a gender-neutral term. Beginning in Osaka in the late 1990s, individuals began to use the term X-gender for people whose gender identity is neither male nor female. Some groups in Japan, such as the Rainbow Action X Lounge, have petitioned for the gender field to be eliminated from administrative documents and family registers, adding that if the field cannot be eliminated, additional options beyond male and female should be provided. The High Court found that the lack of a non-binary gender option in the family registry system violates the spirit of Article 14, Paragraph 1 of the Constitution, which sets out the principle of equality. The court's judgment also stated that gender identity is directly linked to an individual's personal existence, making it significant legal good. However, the court ruled that changing the gender entry for this specific case is not appropriate, but the lack of non-binary gender markers should be reconsidered for the national system. That leaves the fate of gender markers in Japan's family registry system in the hands of Parliament. If the non-binary option is added at a later date, the Kyoto residents' request could be reconsidered.
1: And finally, the European Commission has projected a ban on conversion therapy. Beginning in 2024, the European Citizens Initiative gathered over 1.2 million signatures from European Union citizens to ban conversion therapy. Last month, the petition was brought to the European Parliament, which voted in favor of the ban. European Economic and Social Committee President Seamus Boland stated in a public release, "Let us be absolutely clear. There is nothing to fix or cure. What needs to change is not people, but the system's attitude and structures that deny them their dignity." But the European Commission is the only body that can introduce binding legislation in the European Union, not the European Parliament, which voted in favor of the ban. When the matter was sent to the Commission, they decided that the European Union does not have the authority to force member states to ban the practice. Hadji Labib, European Union Commissioner, spoke to Euronews on Thursday, May 14th, after the decision was released.
4: It's non-binding. This is the path that we choose because we didn't want to take, you know, decades of discussions like we are doing with the Equal Treatment Directive. So we prefer to build on the goodwill, on awareness, and on the fact that if we still believe our union is a union of freedom, of expression, of equality, we need to ban these practices.
1: European Commission President Ursula von der Leyen stated that conversion therapy has no place in our union, adding that the European Union will publish a non-binding recommendation next year to push individual member states to ban the practice. Meanwhile, the United Nations has been calling for a global ban of conversion therapy since 2020.
2: That's News Wrap, global queer news with attitude for the week ending May 16th, 2026. Follow the news in your area and around the world. 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
1: News Wrap was written by Jeb Bakke, produced by Lucia Chappell and Brian DeShazor, and brought to you by you.
2: Thank you. 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For This Way Out, I'm Joe Bainline. Stay healthy.
1: And I'm Ava Davis. 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
6: where we take a quick look back at the people and the moments that made queer history.
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5: This week, we honor the May birthdays of Adrienne Rich and Harvey Milk.
6: Poet, author, feminist, and teacher Adrienne Rich has been hailed as one of the most widely read and influential poets of the second half of the 20th century.
7: As a lesbian feminist and a woman committed to change, I need to ask, how do we use memory, family, our ethnic and racial pasts? How do we avail ourselves of the ideas and actions of women who came before us? How do we resist this culture's pull toward a sentimental nostalgia or mere amnesia? What does responsibility to the past and the future entail?
5: Now let's rewind to a few May key queer milestones.
6: May 22nd, Harvey Milk's birthday, has been officially recognized in the state of California as Harvey Milk Day since 2009, with the city of West Hollywood becoming the first city in the nation to observe Harvey Milk Day as an official municipal holiday. On the other end of the celebratory spectrum, however, May 21st, 1979 marks the White Night Riots in San Francisco. Following the lenient voluntary manslaughter verdict handed down to Dan White for assassinating Supervisor Harvey Milk and Mayor George Moscone, thousands of outraged queer community members marched on City Hall.
5: Their anger, combined with the actions of police who arrived to quell the scene, soon boiled over into rioting. The next day, on what would have been Milk's 49th birthday, 20,000 San Franciscans gathered to remember him. That October, more than 75,000 people marched for gay rights in Washington, D.C., and gay rights activists from around the country were inspired to continue their fight.
6: That's this week's Rainbow Rewind, because remembering our past fuels our pride. I'm Brian DeChazer.
5: And I'm Sherry Lunn. Stay tuned. More This Way Out is coming up.

0: Even as governments crack down on LGBTQ people and human rights funding disappears, a new generation of activists is finding creative ways to organize, build community, and protect one another online and off. In the first two parts of this series, This Way Out's Ebony Joseph has explored the growing wave of anti-queer legislation around the world. It's clear that those laws are affecting everything from free expression to life-saving health care. However, hope is not lost as the series concludes.
1: What happens when democratic institutions stigmatize and isolate vulnerable minority groups rather than protect them? Unfortunately, systemic oppression is nothing new in our world's history. From labor strikes to the U.S. civil rights movement, the common thread for resistance was, and always has been, community organizing. As a new surge of anti-LGBTQ legislation spreads, activists are looking towards organizers in communities that have resisted long before this trend of harmful laws resurfaced. In 2014, Nigeria passed its Same-Sex Marriage Prohibition Act. Not only did it void any civil union between same-sex couples, it also banned participation in, quote, gay organizations and anyone publicly supporting or engaging in a same-sex relationship could face up to 10 years in prison.
2: What the Same-Sex Marriage Prohibition Act did was that it then gave the mob the power, gave people the power to melt out harm to people who they consider as stepping out of the heteronormative laws or stepping out of the ideal way of being.
1: Justin Chidozie was only 15 years old when the SSMPA was passed. A teenager coming of age in a country where simply being himself was being treated as a crime. After growing up witnessing the lack of protection for queer people, Chidozie decided to take matters into his own hands. That's how Chevs was born. He founded the group on his college campus as a way for young queer kids to find community. It started out as coordinating walking buddies to keep each other safe when traveling at night. And over the past 6 years, has grown into a coalition with chapters across the African continent.
2: Our work is deeply focused around mobilizing movement power and movement support and movement tactics to counter anti-rights and anti-gender backlashes and actions within our national frameworks and within our daily lives.
1: Chidozie says, while advocacy work in the past has relied on global actors attempting to influence policy change, that work often leaves no room for crisis response. What happens when the police show up at your door after someone reported seeing you with your partner? Or if your family kicks you out after discovering your gender identity? With Chevs, Chidozie's team acts as first responders, helping people escape dangerous living situations and navigate the legal system if they find themselves facing charges.
2: There's a lot of diplomacy and a lot of skepticism that went into the work. There's a lot of carefulness and trying to build allyship. But what we are seeing now is that a lot of people are really fed up of all of those BS. I'm begging you to let me exist kind of approach. Yes, the nonprofit people are great, but there is much you can do from a restricted and institutionalized setting.
1: The criminalization of the queer community infects every aspect of daily life, from finding housing to getting a job. Without protections against discrimination, young queer people are often left without any legal or economic safety nets. At CHEEN, the Community Health Initiative for Youth in Nigeria, organizers help young queer people build independence and practical life skills to survive in a society that often shuts them out.
3: Instead of just keeping them at home without doing anything, we should impact in their lives to ensure that even as they leave the safe shelter, they'll be able to be useful to themselves, to the community.
1: Moses is CHEEN's director of programs, leading mentorship and job training courses for local queer youth.
4: I was scouted out by our gender and advocacy officer, so she introduced me to the mentorship program almost 2 years plus now, and today I'm the communication officer.
1: That's good luck. A CHEEN mentee turned employee. He has the uniquely difficult job of finding the balance between promoting CHEEN services while also keeping the staff and community safe from harassment. A major goal of these anti-propaganda laws is silencing people from sharing information. In places like Russia and Poland, you can't even access sites that mention gender or queer rights without passing an age verification. Certain words are automatically censored on social platforms, causing posts to be deleted.
4: We do have a lot of cyberstalking. For example, we have pride posts and other related posts. We have to just bring them down, archive them, delete posts, constantly modifying things just to make sure we stay afloat online. We have also had cases where we've had to shut down our accounts for a few months.
1: As risky as it is, activists say digital spaces are essential to the future of organizing.
2: The normalization and the visibility that LGBTQI people has gotten in Nigeria and across the African continent especially is not because of the work NGOs and nonprofit has done. It is everyday Gen Z on TikTok normalizing their self, their expression, their identity, their love. That is like really great progress, although it comes with its own backlash. With also that visibility and awareness comes a lot of responsibility, because we have people who have made it their job to crack down on you as you're visible. We are having platforms censor a lot of pro-LGBTI, pro-feminist conversations while amplifying hate and biases against our group and our community as well.
1: Nigeria's law didn't just quell queer voices within the nation's borders. It became a template for other governments. Soon, countries like Uganda, Ghana, and Kenya were pushing similar legislation. Chepkiri Rono is the program's development officer at GALC Plus, formerly known as the Gay and Lesbian Coalition of Kenya. They've formed partnerships with over 20 other advocacy groups across the country.
5: Our work centers around creating and sustaining a support system. So working together with allies, pro-human rights organizations, the media, diplomatic communities, and other key public sectors within the Kenyan landscape so that the movement is also not just isolated on its own.
1: Their Queering the Ballot campaign encourages Gen Z Kenyans to get involved in local politics, from voting and organizing for legal protections to even running for office.
5: The younger generation is more interested about the future of this country, and that energy is what we are leveraging. And of course, a lot of political education that goes into that. So we're trying to build the political power from the ground up to just help our communities, number one, understand the political situation of the country and understand that it's their right to participate politically as enshrined in the Constitution, and that democratic inclusion must be practical and just not abstract or rhetoric.
1: Activists say it's impossible to untangle anti-LGBTQ policies from the global rise of fascism.
2: It's about government power, global domination. It's just like what they are doing with the American First Global Health Strategy, which is sort of asking people right now, okay, how do we collectively fight HIV and AIDS and malaria and other pandemics as a global problem? They're asking you, oh, what does America get to benefit, right? Or what does America get in return? So this solidarity comes at a cost. We are seeing how also Zambia did not sign because they refused to give away their mineral rights, because that was a conditionality. Countries are competing. China, the US are competing for African resources, for African ownership and recolonization, if you ask me. And it is the most vulnerable groups that then get to suffer all of these things that are happening. For example, now we are doing a lot of work on the upcoming Interparliamentarian Conference coming up in Ghana, which is being sponsored by Family Watch International, Sharon Slater and the rest of them, coming to propagate a proposed African charter for family and sovereignty, which has a lot of very un-African propositions of how families are. They want to define family as just nuclear family.
1: Sounds familiar, right? Whether it's so-called family value and child protection laws in Europe, or political leaders in Russia and the U.S., labeling rights activists as terrorists. Manufactured culture wars are the prime exports used to turn harmful rhetoric into global policy, often backed by powerful conservative groups based in the West.
5: The anti-rights movement or anti-gender movement is such an interconnected web, and the work you're seeing in Africa or the region is a very well-coordinated mesh of events and a coordinated web of partners. The same Sharon Slater that sponsored the Anti-Homosexuality Act of 2023 of Uganda is the same person who wanted to sponsor the Family Protection Bill in Kenya. It's just called a different title in Kenya, but the language is the same, the clauses is the same. The ideology around pushing LGBTQ plus people and identities to the extreme periphery is still the same. The idea of harsher penalties to the existing British colonial law is the same.
1: When asked what's the biggest challenge in operating in these environments, the answer was the same across the board.
3: Funding to sustain the work we have been doing for over a decade now.
2: Funding cuts, we lost 80% of grants last year. And this led to laying off of staff and a lot of people.
5: The impact of the return of Trump and subsequently the executive orders that now closed off major funding around global health and related programming became a point of concern. Some clinics were forced to shut down, and you can imagine what that means for communities. Direct interventions like safety and security at the grassroots levels were significantly affected because of the major cuts of funding.
1: It's hard to focus on crisis response or legal advocacy when you're struggling to keep the lights on.
2: The community has to be alive before you do systemic work. You need to get people out of prison. You need to give people shelter. You need to support people psychologically who are going through mental health stuff. You need to provide legal support.
1: When asked how they have the courage to continue fighting, the answer was simple. They don't have a choice.
3: Most people are tired of being in the closet. The government or the environment have dragged them to that level of they cannot really endure anymore.
1: And that determination is pushing the movement beyond survival and towards something bigger.
5: At the heart of our work is one simple belief that every person deserves to be free. Every person deserves to be safe. Every human being needs to be treated with dignity. And so we are grounded in that conviction that, number one, LGBTQ plus people are not separate from society. We are a part of this civic society. So our struggle is not about survival. It's about belonging. It's about equality. It's about justice.
1: For This Way Out, I'm Ebony Joseph.

0: Thanks for choosing This Way Out, brought to you by the nonprofit Overnight Productions. Jeb Bakke wrote News Wrap, read by Ava Davis and Joe Bainline, and Ebony Joseph produced our feature. Audra Day and Tom Petty performed some of the music you heard, and Kim Wilson composed and performed our theme music. This Way Out thanks the Yavanna Foundation, Richard Merck and Brad Payton of Silicon Valley celebrating their 50th year together, John Beaupre, and all the listener sponsors who make this program possible. 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

0: Welcome to Sojourner Truth. This is your host, Margaret Prescott. I know you have not heard my voice for a while. I want to thank Nana Jumphy for the terrific work she has been doing, carrying on the tradition of Sojourner Truth. I'm back today to do a special on the crisis in the Caribbean. So I want to thank each and every one of you for your continued support. Now, since September 2025, the United States military has launched strikes in the Caribbean region. Those strikes have also been extended to the Pacific, but the vast majority of them have taken place in the Caribbean region. Now, Trump claims he's blowing up boats because there are drug dealers on those boats trafficking drugs to the United States. However, the administration has provided no evidence of this, and members of Congress have been demanding answers, and they have not gotten any. Indeed, experts have said that the strikes are in violation of international law. If boats in international waters are suspected to be involved in illegal activity, protocol is they are to be stopped, searched, and if necessary, arrests made, not simply bombing the vessel and killing all on board. Here is what Donald Trump had to say.
1: On Venezuela in particular, are Maduro's days as president numbered?
2: I would say, yeah, I think so, yeah.
0: Trump is referring to Nicolas Maduro, the president of Venezuela. Now, there's growing concern throughout the region about what is the largest military buildup that the Caribbean region has seen. Caribbean leaders, with the exception of the Prime Minister of Trinidad and Tobago, she has welcomed the strikes and is a big supporter of Donald Trump. Many others have complained that the buildup threat the safety of people in and the territory of the Caribbean, not only leaders in the region, but also just ordinary people, people who are very worried about what will happen. There's also concern that the U.S. actions

0: violate the region's policy as a zone of peace. Now, let us go to hear from the Prime Minister of the island of Dominica, and that's Roosevelt Skirrit. Let's hear what he has to say.
1: This Caribbean must continue to be a zone of peace. We do not want any wars in our region. We solve problems by discussion, by dialogue, with diplomacy, and we sometimes have to agree to disagree, but we must do so peacefully and with respect for each other. Because if a war breaks out in the Caribbean, we will have some serious challenges in our respective countries. And we have an opportunity to prevent this from happening by adding our voices, that reason prevail and common sense come to our being, and let us work out our problems together. And of course, we in Barbados and Dominica, and indeed the wider Caribbean, offer ourselves as intermediators so that we can bring the two forces together and let us understand that there can be common sense and agreement and disagreement. But we have to ensure that we do not have a situation of our region descending into turmoil. We have to speak to this. And I thank the Prime Minister for her wonderful and strong message yesterday to the Barbados Labour Party and indeed the entire world.
0: Of course, and he's referring to a speech by the Prime Minister of Barbados, Mia Motley. We'll be hearing that speech later in the show. And that was the voice of the Prime Minister of the island of Dominica. Now, the U.S. buildup and military machinery and personnel, they have caused even greater concern for what his next plans might be for the region. The administration has not hidden the fact that he wants to depose the president of Venezuela, Nicolas Maduro. The U.S. has long backed attempts by Maduro's opposition to oust him, and prior to that, to oust the late Hugo Chavez. But all of those efforts have thus far failed. The Trump administration has also announced that the U.S. has sent covert CIA operatives to Venezuela. One can only guess what these operatives are up to. What is well known is that Venezuela has the world's largest reserves of crude oil. But there's likely much more at stake than oil here. We're going to spend the hour digging deep into this, and our first guest will be Angelique Nixon, who is based in Trinidad and Tobago. We'll also be talking with our regular on Sojourner Truth, a regular on the Weekly Roundtable. Remember the Weekly Roundtable? Laura Carlson. She's a journalist, a campaigner based in Mexico City, and is very much an expert on the region south of the border. And we're also delighted to be joined by the Barbados ambassador to CARICOM, David Camision. So don't go away. We'll be right back after our news headlines.
2: For Pacifica Radio, I'm Christina Onnested. It's day 38 of the nation's longest government shutdown in U.S. history. Senators are working on bipartisan legislation to end it. Leader Republican John Thune has let lawmakers know they may have to work into the weekend. Democrats are holding strong to the demand Republicans extend pandemic-era health care subsidies for some 20 million Americans enrolled in the Affordable Care Act marketplace, those subsidies set to expire at the end of the year. But Republican House Speaker Mike Johnson has rejected any guarantee of a vote on the subsidies, a stance Democrats called a significant setback. Meanwhile, the Trump administration is refusing to fund SNAP food aid benefits for some 42 million low-income Americans, despite a judge's order to do so with a deadline of today. The Trump administration asked a federal appeals court to block the judge's order to fund SNAP with contingency funds. Vice President J.D. Vance says the administration doesn't have to follow court orders.
3: Because you have a federal judge effectively telling us what we have to do in the midst of a Democrat government shutdown, which what we'd like to do is for the Democrats to open up the government. Of course, then we can fund SNAP, and we can also do a lot of other good things for the American people. But in the midst of a shutdown, we can't have a federal court telling the president how he has to triage the situation.
2: Meanwhile, some 1,400 flights have been canceled nationwide. The FAA, Federal Aviation Administration's unprecedented order to scale back flights by 10% at 40 major airports across the country is now in effect. Transportation Secretary Sean Duffy defended the decision to curtail air traffic, saying it's not political. The 40 major airports impacted include SFO, San Francisco International Airport, Seattle-Tacoma, LAX Los Angeles, New York's LaGuardia and JFK International, Chicago O'Hare, and Boston Logan. Chicago's Mayor Brandon Johnson called the decision appalling. Protesters are gathered outside the Supreme Court as the justices weigh whether to take up a challenge to marriage equality. That challenge posed by Kim Davis, the former Kentucky court clerk who refused to issue marriage licenses to same-sex couples following the court's landmark 2015 ruling legalizing same-sex marriage nationwide. Davis had been trying to get the court to overturn a lower court order for her to pay some $360,000 in damages and attorney fees to a couple whom she denied a marriage license on the grounds of religious freedoms. Justice Clarence Thomas is the only on the court to openly call for erasing same-sex marriage ruling. KPFA spoke with Coco Dawes with Refuse Fascism at the protest today.
4: There's a rally of about 100 people and an army of handmaids as well. There are signs that say Trump must go now. We are here to say, you know, hands off marriage equality, love one, we're not going back, and that the Trump fascist regime must go now. The lesson from the Dobbs decision, these are the steps that they took to take away the right to abortion for women. Now is the time that people need to stand up.
2: It's a nationwide day of action to protect education from attacks by the Trump administration, according to organizers. The Department of Education has gutted its own civil rights office and is making demands on colleges and universities across the country, wielding federal funding to coerce higher education to enact the Trump administration's political agenda. Protests are planned at dozens of campuses across the nation. Arguments were heard Thursday in a San Francisco federal court challenging the administration's demands on higher education at the University of California. The ruling could have nationwide implications. Lauren Schmidt reports.
5: The lawsuit claims the administration withheld research funds and threatened to install federal monitors over hiring and admissions. Demands tied to accusations that UC failed to combat anti-Semitism during anti-war protests and used, quote, discriminatory diversity policies. The Trump administration's demand letter, issued in late July, calls for a $1.2 billion settlement from UCLA. Zoe Hampstead speaking on behalf of the Council of UC Faculty Association.
6: The demands would restrict who can attend UCLA. They dictate what care doctors can provide to the million plus patients of UCLA Health. They would impose an ideological purity test on foreign students. They would define gender as binary.
2: That's Lauren Schmidt reporting. I'm Christina Onnestad for Pacifica Radio.
0: And those were our news headlines. We live in a global world. We're all interrelated. So on Sojourner Truth, we work to bring directly to you news and views on local, national, and international policies and stories that affect us all. And we draw out how those of us most impacted, women, communities of color, and other communities are responding. We also discuss the interrelationship between art and politics. And this is Margaret Prescott back on the air today on Sojourner Truth for this special on the crisis in the Caribbean. And many of you heard in our introduction, and you know that the Trump administration has been carrying out a series of hit jobs, really, blowing up boats in the region, most of them in the Caribbean region, but two of them also in the Pacific. And that started September 2nd, 2025. The number of lives lost, I saw a figure that at least 66 people have been killed. This is according to NPR. And the boats are targeted because Trump is saying that Well, they're carrying drugs to the United States and killing people in the U.S. And of course, there's a demand for those drugs, right, in the United States and also in Europe. What is being done about that demand? And there is the thinking that this is just an excuse, really, for the administration to move on Venezuela, to depose its president, its elected president, Nicolas Maduro, but also perhaps to send a message to the entire region that the United States is in charge and one has to do what the U.S. says or there will be consequences. I would now like to welcome Angelique Nixon, who is based in Trinidad and Tobago. But actually, before we hear from Angelique, let us hear from another prime minister in the region, and that's Gaston Browne, who's the prime minister of Antigua. Let us go to that clip right now.
7: Big tonight, Antigua and Barbuda Prime Minister Gaston Browne on Tuesday called on the region to stand up against the militarization in the Caribbean, even if there are consequences in doing so. He was speaking in St. John's on Tuesday at a ceremony to launch the Commonwealth Heads of Government Conference, which will be held there next year.
8: And I'll say to our Caribbean people that we must all coalesce and stand against any form of military action in this hemisphere. This hemisphere must remain his zone of peace.
7: Browne was speaking against the backdrop of the U.S. military buildup close to Venezuela and what appears to be an imminent plan for American military strikes inside the country.
8: We also remain resolute in our calls for the Caribbean region to remain a zone of peace. And this is a call that we continue to emphasize and to reiterate in all fora. Well, in reality is, if as a result of the military buildup that we've seen in the Southern Caribbean results in any form of armed conflict, there's a small island states, especially the OECS countries, that will suffer disproportionately. And that is because we are so vulnerable.
7: Browne said peace in the region is in our collective national interest.
8: And I'll state here, too, that though we're small and vulnerable, we should not be afraid to stand on the truth. And if there are going to be consequences standing on the truth, let it be so. But at the end of the day, history will absolve us and will remember us as a nation, a non-aligned nation that continues to call for peace, for justice, for love among humanity, and certainly to call out all of the inequities within the global system.
7: The outspoken Antiguan leader said the militarization is undermining the region.
8: That when you take military action against any nation, any group of nations, you're literally undermining all of humanity. And we should not be afraid to stand for peace.
0: Okay, and that was the voice of the Prime Minister of Antigua, Gaston Browne. I would now like to welcome to Sojourner Truth Angelique V. Nixon. She is a Black queer writer, scholar, and activist. She was born and raised in the Bahamas, also in the Caribbean region. She has lived and worked in Trinidad and Tobago for over a decade. She is the author of poetry and the author of Saltwater Healing and a scholarly award-winning book, Resisting Paradise. She is senior lecturer and researcher at the Institute for Gender and Development Studies at the University of the West Indies. Angelique Nixon, she is based in Trinidad and Tobago, as you heard from her intro. Angelique, thank you so much for joining us.
9: Thank you so much. It's great to be here.
0: Okay, I know you're rushing, you're a teacher, you have to get to your class. So let us go straight to the heart of the matter. The region, there's a lot of concern about a violation of the zone of peace that has been established in the region for quite some time. However, the Prime Minister of Trinidad and Tobago begs to differ. She is welcoming these strikes by the Trump administration. What are you hearing on the ground? How are people responding to her view on this matter?
9: Well, I think there's, as in any place or lots of different perspectives, but I think overall, I think members of civil society, social justice activists, folks who are concerned about safety and security are very, very much deeply, I think there's a deep, deep concern and worry all of this means. I think the particularly people who know about our history, our complex history in this region. And there's deep concern. People are really worried. This means for our sovereignty, for independence, but also just, you know, our day-to-day realities. It's deeply concerning. And then, of course, there are the families of people, of the fisher folk themselves who are on the coasts, who are worried about their safety and livelihood. So I think, of course, it depends on where you are in Trinidad, southern Trinidad, and folks who are far east have a different experience and relationship with Venezuela, of course. So there's deep concern. I think that from where I am and conversations that I've had, you know, we're organizing. People have been writing. There's vibrant and intense, I would say, intense public debate and worry. This coming Sunday, the Assembly of Caribbean People has called for a vigil around peace. And we are meeting in Woodford Square in Port of Spain, in the capital city of Trinidad. So that is happening. That is a call for all, call for peace, a vigil for peace. Nobody wins a war. And so there are several organizations who are putting that together. I will be out there, and I think many people will be coming out to speak out against what is happening and to express our concerns.
0: Right. As some in the audience know, I am a Barbados national, you know, living in the United States. We in the region have never, from what I recall, seen such a massive military buildup in the region. And Trinidad, I know that there are parts of Venezuela that on a clear day, you could see parts of Trinidad. So you all are also very, very close to Venezuela. So tell us that about the concern of, are people thinking of this as Venezuela being a target? Is it a broader mission, perhaps, on the part of the U.S.?
9: Yeah, I think we should all be concerned. Any intervention, we have to understand. I have written about this in a recent article in the Starbrook News, co-written with Renuka Ananjit. We talk about, we described it as zones of colonial violence, thinking about our complex history with U.S. imperialism across the region. And of course, we need to speak out against it. We also need to think about the proximity. So there's that. There's the historical violences that we have to make sure never happen again. But we also continue, those forms of violence continue to happen through colonial and neo-colonial relationships. And what we see through U.S. imperialism exerting its economic and political power over the region. They've done it time and time again, Cuba to Puerto Rico, to Panama, to Nicaragua, to Grenada, to Haiti. So, you know, we see the ways that that is perpetuating forms of violence. And all of this, what the excuse that we see around and the displaced blame that we see, the excuses about drug, so-called, quote-unquote, narco, drug traffic, all, I think, a false narrative, right? Because this is really about what I think this and many others have said. This is about resources. This is about oil and territory. And so we should all be deeply concerned. And absolutely, whatever happens in Venezuela will affect the region, but it will certainly affect Trinidad and Tobago. And I think that is what people are responding, whether they agree or not, we are responding to that close proximity and also the issue around energy, the energy sector and the oil and gas industries that tie us and connect us. And frankly, a lot of the deals, a lot of the agreements that have been made, you know, between multilateral with multinational corporations, all of that puts us in a really precarious position. So There are lots of concerns. And it's a really frightening moment. No, I guess I want to also talk about the lack of evidence, right? There's no evidence for what has been happening over the last month and a half now. I think it's going on 2 months. And we're looking at over 60 people killed. These are extrajudicial killings, right? And I think because of that lack of evidence, because folks know, there's also, you know, the knowledge that there are people from this space who are, you know, they're fisher folk, whether they're in boats, whether they're used, you know, going back and forth between Trinidad and Venezuela, but that everyone is at risk. There's no safety or security. And again, no evidence. I don't know how else to say that, but it's really frightening. And I think now it's a 14th boat that has been bombed.
0: Yeah, there have also been some in the Pacific. So I think there are about 16 altogether. Yeah, really.
9: Oh, 16. Yes. I think it's even up to 70 people. But we don't even have that. So it's really, really, really, I mean, this is a violation. This is a violation of international law. It's a violation of what we know as due process. We have to stand up against it. But we also know that this is how, you know, U.S. imperialism has worked that and has exerted power. So we're in a very, very dangerous and frightened time.
0: Yes. And Angelique, we know that I know you have to dash just very quickly. The attempt of a federation in the Caribbean region failed, right? The islands have organized themselves under the banner of CARICOM. And I understand that the Prime Minister of Trinidad is now questioning Trinidad's even membership in CARICOM, saying CARICOM is not representing her view simply because they have not agreed with her position of welcoming the bombing of these boats in the region. Just a final thought from you.
9: Yeah, that is very disturbing. CARICOM is a really important way that we have agreements, that we work together across this region. And having a fracture in CARICOM like that is really, really scary. And I think a lot of us are concerned about that. And I think that is also what is mobilized FONS across the region. And certainly in Trinidad and Tobago, saying that we don't agree with that. I think many people have said they do not agree. CARICOM, we are stronger together. You know, we will see what happens. But I know that there is great opposition to that. While CARICOM, I mean, there are lots of things we can say about CARICOM, and there are lots of challenges there because we don't have a lot of power global world stage. And the United States has often interfered with CARICOM affairs, right? Yes. So I think there is that too, that we to remember, especially when it comes to Haiti, especially when we think about what happened in Grenada. So, but that's another session for another time.
0: That's right,
9: Margaret.
0: That's right, and we'll be talking a bit more about those topics with our guests later in the show. Well, Angelique Nixon, I really appreciate you taking the time. I know you have to dash off to your class, but I'll continue to be in touch with you and living in the U.S., but also as a Caribbean national, watching this story and this development very, very closely. We're all really worried. A lot of people are really scared about what all of this could mean. Thank you so much for joining us.
9: So are we. Yes. Take care. Thank you so much.
0: Okay. Thank you, Angelique. Bye-bye. And we want to thank Angelique Nixon for taking the time out of a really busy schedule to join us today. This is Margaret Prescott, host of Sojourner Truth, and this is a one-hour special on the crisis going on in the Caribbean. And again, I always have to remember to thank my sister, Nana Jumphy, who's been doing such a terrific job hosting Sojourner Truth. What I'd like to do now, before introducing our next guest, I'd like to go to hear what the UN High Commission, a representative of the UN High Commission on Human Rights, had to say about this whole situation.
10: The UN High Commissioner for Human Rights, Volker

0: to welcome Laura Carlson. Of course, that was a representative from the United Nations, the High Commission on Human Rights. Laura Carlson, welcome back. It's been a while.
1: I'm so happy to be back. It has been a while, Margaret.
0: That's right. And actually, Laura, I'm going to have you say some of what you have been up to, because I know you are the director of the Americas program. You work with Just Associates, that you are a journalist and an organizer based in Mexico City. Anything else you want to tell us in terms of what you've been doing?
1: Yes. Well, the Americas program has a new name. It's called MIRA, Feminisms and Democracies. We still have the same work of a progressive analysis of what's happening in our region in the Americas with a focus on U.S. foreign policy. We've been busy lately, but we're now doing with a very specific focus from feminist international relations perspective. We also have a weekly television show in Spanish called Hecho en América, that also looks at what's happening from that feminist perspective. So yeah, it's been a busy time and not always good news.
0: Absolutely. And I know your work has also appeared in several print media publications as well. Well, Laura, you likely heard what I played before from the prime ministers of Dominica, also of Antigua, from our guest who is on the ground in Trinidad and Tobago, the island that is actually closest to Venezuela. That seems to be at least the main target, perhaps not the only target in the region. So, Laura Carlson, from where you sit, tell us some of what you are hearing from those in the region about what is going on.
1: There's a tremendous amount of movement and response here in the region. To start with the Caribbean region, it broke my heart, but I also found it inspiring, the phrase, although we may be small and vulnerable, we are not afraid to stand under truth. Because we're facing a time, and the Venezuelan, the tax against the boats allegedly coming from Venezuela and carrying drugs is the most blatant example, a time when diplomacy has given way to bullying and militarization has become the way of throwing the United States weight around in the region. We thought in many ways that we'd somehow gotten past that kind of overt intervention and threats, and now we find ourselves deeper in it than perhaps at any other time. So how have regional countries responded to this? We're talking about some 16 strikes. You mentioned 66 at least people that have been executed. And this is being done with complete impunity, and it's being done out in the open. And so far, the international community, as in Gaza, I have to say, has been unable to really create a strong response to it. In the region, it was significant just recently that President Lula da Silva of Brazil announced that he will actually be leaving for a few days the climate conference that he's hosting in Belen in order to attend a meeting of the Central America, the Latin American and Caribbean community, CELAC, with Colombian President Gustavo Petro. Petro, of course, has been outspoken about the illegality of these strikes and about holding the Trump administration to take responsibility for the illegality of it. And that has won him, you know, sanctions against his country and a number of retaliatory measures from the Trump administration, who always takes those kinds of things very personally. So Lula is standing up with Petro. They're going to this meeting. It's been difficult because of the power, the economic and the military power of the United States and the kinds of threats that Trump uses. What we've seen is that, for example, the president of Mexico has said that she will not attend that meeting. which is considered a sign here by many of weakness or an unwillingness to stand up to Trump on what could be one of the defining issues of our times. And a number of other presidents have said the same. European leaders, including the leader of

0: the European Union, the president of the European Commission, Ursula von der Leyen, also said she wasn't going to attend, and the president of France. However, the president of Spain will be there, and a number of other Latin American countries. This is important because unless there is a coordinated response from the Latin American and Caribbean region and also from Europe to and the world in general, you know, to what's going on here, Trump will take more and more. Now, just recently, in fact, in the last couple hours, we've seen him backing down on the possibility of a land invasion. So what's happened, the 60-minute interview was, he kind of said it's not likely that there will be a land invasion after weeks of speculation. And in a briefing with Congress by the White House Office of Legal Counsel and Rubio, apparently, and Hegseth, the Secretary of War, apparently, they also said they're, quote, not currently planning to launch strikes inside Venezuela and don't have a legal justification that would support attacks against land targets right now. That's what sources have said about that briefing. The reason he's backing down now is because, as we speak, possibly, there's supposed to be a vote in the Senate on whether or not he has war powers to continue to carry out these kinds of strikes, particularly strikes within Venezuela. And this is a bipartisan measure that would limit him from doing that. And he's afraid he's going to lose that vote. So suddenly we're seeing him back off from the threats of a land invasion in kind of a way of saying, I may be doing all this other illegal stuff, but at least I'm not going to do this illegal stuff. Because, of course, the strikes against the boats in international waters continue to be illegal and continue to cause a whole lot of concern in the region.
1: Yeah, and, you know, I'm glad you put all of that together, Laura Carlson, and also glad that you mentioned Gaza, because that's been on the minds of so many, the Trump administration playing a role in basically allowing that massacre of the genocide of Palestinians to continue, but yet claiming, well, he should really get the peace prize because he's bringing about a peace. But from what I understand, bombing is still going on in Gaza, and people are still having a lot of difficulty getting access to food. The food that's coming in, people just can't afford to buy because they don't have the money and the prices have shot up. But Laura Carlson, that's a whole other story. Now, it's interesting that you mentioned Trump backing down, because a seismic shift, some are saying, is happening now in the U.S., given what has happened in New York. You've got the election by the first Muslim mayor, who is a Democratic socialist, who's very outspoken in terms of what he stands for. And the Republicans are now in the U.S. a bit on the back foot, trying to figure out why they lost so badly, not only in New York, but in California, and in fact, across the country, candidates that Trump supported fundamentally lost. There may be one or two exceptions. And a number of quote unquote progressives have been elected. I think in some town in Massachusetts, it was a trans person who was elected, I think, as mayor there. So I imagine that all of that has something to do with Trump perhaps having some second thoughts. But Laura, before you go, the U.S. has had the history in the region. I mean, going back to the Monroe Doctrine, the CIA operations in Guatemala, the overthrow of Allende in Chile, what is going on also in Peru. So a lot of people are saying, well, this is just a continuation of the U.S. maintaining control of the region. And Trump said some time back, he said, we have to turn our attention to Latin America. My hair, well, no, it didn't stand on edge because I've got lots, but you kind of know exactly, you know, what that means. And also his support for right-wing movements across the world, including in Latin America, where he has now basically given $40 billion and money to the very conservative right-wing government in Argentina at the same time that food stamps are being cut in the U.S. Healthcare, Medicaid is being cut. So just some final thoughts from you. I know you have to dash about, you know, all of this within the history of what has gone on in Latin America. And I hear what you're saying, too, about Mexico's president. I wonder if she has said anything specific about the blowing up of the boats.
0: Well, first of all, in terms of the U.S. politics, the last poll showed that only 18% of the U.S. population would be at all in favor of a land invasion in Venezuela. And it's breaking up the Republican Party as well, with major pundits like Tucker Carlson saying, we're not going to go on another regime change folly. And so I think that that has been a break on it. And one of the reasons that he's backing down now, too. In terms of Latin America, there's no question, Margaret, that everyone almost is seeing these strikes in the framework of a renewed forms of intervention in Latin America. The Monroe Doctrine, in the way in which it's turned into a Trump doctrine, is even more vicious and aggressive than it was during the colonialist times when they tried to create a region that was a United States backyard and keep out European countries. Now, with the strategy of trying to get China out of our entire region and doing that by supporting, you know, right-wing governments, like you said, and being hostile to left-wing governments in an Latin American continent that has a lot of Chinese investment and involvement, it's become an even more high stakes game. So we're seeing the attacks in Venezuela within that framework. We're seeing different presidents line up in an atmosphere in which there is a great fear of the tariff threats and the economic retaliation because of the degree of the dependence that the region has. But there's also hope that he'll go too far and the governments will begin to align in a stronger position against this aggression from the U.S. government.
1: Right. And Laura Carlson, I mean, as the song says, war, what is it good for? And you work with women, as do I. We know very well that in every conflict, occupation and war, it is women and children that pay the highest price, including in Gaza. The majority of those killed, something like 56%, are women and children. So there is a lot of concern if the U.S. does go into Venezuela, and fear of a bloodbath as people in Venezuela defend their country. Well, Laura Carlson, thank you so much for taking the time to join us today. Appreciate you. Thank you.
0: Thank you, Margaret. We'll be in touch.
1: All righty. This is Margaret Prescott, host of Sojourner Truth. Of course, you are listening to KPFK 90.7 FM. You could also go online to listen to all of the places where you could tune in to hear KPFK or listen online. And I'd also like to welcome any affiliate stations listening in. We want to give a special shout out to our DC station, WPFW. And also, we are on SoundCloud. So if you go to SoundCloud and just find Sojourner Truth, you'll be able to find our show there. And please continue to tune in on Fridays at 5 o'clock to hear the really good work of Nana Jumphy, carrying on in the tradition of Sojourner Truth. This is Margaret Prescott, host of Sojourner Truth today, and we are doing a one-hour special on the crisis in the Caribbean region. At the top of the hour, I talked about how since September of 2025, U.S. military has launched strikes in the Caribbean Sea, 16 strikes altogether, two of them in the Pacific, the vast majority in the Caribbean region, where Trump is blowing up boats. There's no due process, no search. Let's search the boats. Let's find out if there are drugs there, as he's claiming, make arrests. But he has also made it very, very clear that this huge, massive, the largest military buildup the region has seen, that Venezuela is very much a target. And he really would like to depose Nicolas Maduro, the elected president of Venezuela. And he's also unleashed CIA operatives to go into Venezuela. We can only imagine what they will be doing. So in wrapping up the last segment of our show, we're going to hear from a few prime ministers, and then I'd like to welcome the Barbados ambassador to CARICOM. But first, let us hear from the Prime Minister of Grenada. If you don't know the context, the Trump administration had asked Grenada to use its airport, the Maurice Bishop Airport, as it is named, to an operation that would assist in what the U.S. is doing in the region. Grenada in a very difficult position. Let us hear what their Prime Minister, Dickson Mitchell, had to say.
2: Grenada's Prime Minister Dickon Mitchell said in the Grenada Parliament on Tuesday that his administration still has not given the U.S. a direct answer about their military assets request, but he strongly hinted it will be a no. He said his country won't take part in any matter that could potentially violate international law. St. George's is reportedly concerned about U.S. extrajudicial actions in summarily executing what Washington claims are drug traffickers roaming in the Caribbean Sea.
3: It's important to point out, and I think this is important for me to go on the record, to say that as the Prime Minister of the country and the government, we would not enter into any agreement which from a Grenada perspective has any possibility of violating Grenadian domestic law or violating international law.
2: We are reporting tonight that the deadline the U.S. had asked for a response has passed.
1: All righty, so the deadline has passed, okay. And there's no agreement between Grenada and the U.S. as far as we know. Next, before our final guest, let us go now to hear the words of the Prime Minister of my home island of Barbados, Prime Minister Mia Mottley.
4: We are facing, my friends, an extremely dangerous and untenable situation in Southern Caribbean. And as a people with a tragic history of being subjected to centuries of big power, orchestrated genocide, terrorism, and warfare. And as a small state, we have invested tremendous time and energy and effort in establishing and maintaining our region as a zone of peace. Peace is critical to all that we do in this region. And now that peace is being threatened, we have to speak up. I believe that the time has come for us, therefore, to be able to ensure that we do not accept that any entity has the right to engage in extrajudicial killings of persons that they suspect of being involved in criminal activities. As I said, we stand for the rule of law, and we believe that if there is other intelligence available that would cause you to take action that is an immediate threat to you as a nation, then you have a duty to share it with us. But on the face of it, conflating law enforcement with military action is a dangerous step, as Kerry Simmons advocated a few weeks ago. We equally do not accept that any nation in our region or the greater Caribbean should be the subject of an imposition upon them of any unilateral expression of force and violence by any third party or nation. If there are conflicts and disputes that are in need of resolution, then the place that they need to be taken for such resolution is the United Nations Organization. And the methodology that must be deployed for the resolution is one of negotiation and peaceful actions taken in order to ensure that we can settle disputes. Barbados has always been that place, and that is why we were the location for the opposition and government in Venezuela to sign the pact here a few years ago, because we are friends of all and satellites of none. And I say so comforted that this has been the position of every single government of the country since independence. The violent actions that this buildup has led to needs to be the subject of dialogue. And I have said before, almost every war in the world in history has been ended by dialogue. So let us have dialogue to prevent the war from starting rather than to stop it when it has started.
1: All righty. And that was the voice of Mia Mottley, the Prime Minister of Barbados. She's also been very outspoken at the UN and around the world on issues of the environment. I would now like to welcome back to Sojourner Truth, David Kamistiong. David is the Barbados ambassador to CARICOM. So right in the middle of all of this, David is also an author, and he's done so much in the region and on the island of Barbados. David, I won't take the time to do all of that. Let us just get straight to the heart of the matter now. David Kamistiong, we heard from the Barbados Prime Minister. We know Trump has made it very, very clear what he wants to do in relation to Venezuela. We also know that he continues to isolate Cuba. And I'd like you to just expand a little bit on what you think the direction the Prime Minister of Mia Mottley was going in, the message that Barbados wants to send in the midst of this crisis. David Kamistiong, welcome.
5: Thank you. Thank you, Margaret. Thanks for having me on the program.
1: Okay.
5: Our Prime Minister was very clear. And what she expressed there was the fundamental foreign policy of Barbados and indeed of the Caribbean community. A small island, a small developing countries, we stand for international law. We insist that international law must be respected, multilateralism must be respected, the United Nations and its processes must be respected. We also have as a fundamental plank of our foreign policy, our regional foreign policy, that our Caribbean region is and must be respected as a zone of peace. And this is not mere sentiment. This is a concept grounded in international law. Back in 1978, there was a special session of the UN General Assembly where they were discussing disarmament. A major resolution was passed on disarmament, and part of that resolution authorized different regions of the world to establish zones of peace under conditions to be clearly defined and determined by the states within the zone, taking into account the characteristics of the zone, the principles of the Charter of the United Nations, and international law. And that was 1978. By 1979, Grenada co-sponsored a resolution at the Organization of American States declaring our region a zone of peace. Caribbean statesmen followed up after 1979, further consolidating the notion. And in January of 2014, our Caribbean community states, as part of the wider hemispheric grouping of the community of Latin American and Caribbean states, we all met in Havana, Cuba. We passed the Declaration of Havana, which included a proclamation that the Caribbean region is a zone of peace. So this is fundamental to CARICOM's foreign policy, and everything that the Trump administration is doing with that military buildup in the Southern Caribbean, the blowing up of those small vessels containing citizens of Venezuela, Trinidad and Tobago, and Colombia, is contrary to international law and is subversive, is in breach of the concept of our region being a zone of peace. And that is what Prime Minister Mia Mottley was expressing very clearly and very forcefully.
1: And David Kamistiong, she also talked about, and the whole audience seemed to know this phrase of friends of all, satellites to none. From what I could recall, was that from our first Prime Minister of Barbados, Errol Barrow, after independence? And quickly, what do you think it means, satellites to none?
5: Barbados became independent on the 30th of November, 1966. In December, our first prime minister, excellent Errol Walton Barrow, appeared before the United Nations and made the first UN speech on behalf of the newly independent nation. And he took the opportunity to outline to the world community what our fundamental foreign policy would be. And he summed it up in that phrase, "We will be friends of all, satellite of none." And, you know, that statement was made during the Cold War, where there was this expectation that Barbados, a former British colony, that we would simply fall into the U.S. camp within the Cold War contestation. And we were making it very clear that that was not to be the case. We were adopting a position of non-alignment, that we would not be in any camp. We would not have any preconceived bias against any particular nation, and we would judge issues based on our own independent sovereign judgment and take sovereign independent positions. And we demonstrated that in 1972 when, in defiance of the United States of America and the Organization of American States, which had totally isolated Cuba in our Western Hemisphere, we defied both of them and we said, we will be recognizing Cuba. We will be establishing diplomatic, trade, political relations with revolutionary Cuba. And we made it clear to them that we were sovereign, independent nations and that we would make that decision based on our own judgment. So we have been very clear over the years. We insist on our national sovereignty being respected, and we insist on our region being a zone of peace. And what does that mean? It means that we do not accept that we are in anybody's backyard, that we are in anybody's sphere of influence. We do not accept that anybody has the unilateral right to use force and violence. International law must be respected. And in our Caribbean region, our modus operandi will always be, where there are disputes and contention, we settle them through negotiation, discussion, and peaceful means, not through militarism and warfare.
1: Well, David Kamisi-Young, I wish we had a bit more time. I mean, there's a lot of worry that the message, the target is not only Venezuela, but to send a message to the entire region. I was at home in Barbados recently during CARIFESA. There was a lot of talk about the islands coming together and functioning as one nation, which would represent millions of people of African descent in the region in close proximity to the United States, people beginning to use the words global African, and of course, the movement for reparatory justice picking up, Barbados becoming the world's youngest republic. So there's a lot of movement going on in the region that I'm sure the United States and colonial powers, their friends, colonial powers, are watching all of this. But David, I'm afraid we are out of time, so we're going to have to go. But thank you so very much for joining us. Appreciate it.
5: My pleasure, Margaret. Thank you.

All righty, we are out of time, but I would like to thank Gary Scott for his work with today's show. And I'd also like to thank Hyla, who is just a young student, and I'm roping her into Sojourner Youth for her help with today's show. Very, very talented young lady, and there are a lot of talented youth around. So I'd like to thank you so much for listening. You can go to kpfk.org to hear the show in its entirety if you've missed any part of it. And again, this is Margaret Prescott. Tune in next Friday, where Nana Jumpy will be back during this hour. Thank you for listening, and you all, I hope you have a really good weekend. Try to do something nice, even in the midst of all of the turmoil of the world in which we are in. Thank you.

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2: Super El Niño global impacts, panic on compound disasters, data farm madness kills the renewable revolution. 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
3: Right now, the tropical Pacific Ocean is rapidly heating up, where scientists look for signs of an El Niño event forming. The trade winds are weakening. Huge pulses of underwater heat are surging across the equator. The data points to one massive headline. A potential super El Niño is brewing. We know El Niño is a natural cycle, but a super El Niño is a whole different thing. It acts as Earth's biggest natural heat release valve, tilting weather patterns across the globe. Because El Niño rides on top of an already superheated planet, this thing could smash global temperature records. If these predictions lock in, what does a super El Niño actually mean for you, your family, or your travel plans? Let's do a quick tour around the globe with predictions for North America, Europe, South America, India, and Australia.
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3: For North America, a classic strong El Niño splits the continent in two during next winter. The north, if you live in western Canada or the northern tier of the U.S., expect a remarkably mild, warmer-than-average winter. Great for your heating bill, not so great for ski resorts, but it gets far more serious. As Debbie Carlson reports in The Guardian May 8th, this is already the worst time for wheat. U.S. farmers face losses to extreme heat and drought. Carlson writes, Kansas and Oklahoma had their second warmest year from March 2025 to March 2026. In March, temperatures were 10 to 11 degrees Fahrenheit above normal, says Shell Winkley, a Texas-based meteorologist at Climate Central. It was the third warmest March on record for Kansas, with record warmth for Oklahoma, allowing drought conditions to set in further. This year's winter wheat crop condition in the plains is one of the poorest in recent history, rivaling 2023, another drought year. The Weekly Crop Condition Report, issued by an arm of the U.S. Department of Agriculture, rates the 44% of Kansas and 49% of Oklahoma's wheat in poor to very poor condition, with similar ratings elsewhere. And that's from Debbie Carlson in The Guardian. Many farmers on the plains are not even going to try to harvest their wheat. Now think about what that means for world food, which we'll talk about a little bit later. In the U.S. South, though, El Niño supercharges the southern jet stream. This means California, the Southwest, and the Gulf Coast get slammed with a parade of heavy rainstorms next winter, bringing a high risk of flooding, but maybe that will ease the long-standing drought. Here is WeatherWest meteorologist Daniel Swain on why a stronger El Niño matters. He uses the example of expectations for California, but it proves a global point. Strong El Niño is different from a weak version.
5: The net result is that during a strong El Niño event, a lot of energy, a lot of heat comes out of the oceans and enters the atmosphere. This is, by the way, why I and others expect that 2026 or 2027 or both will be new record warm global temperature conditions, because if we add the global warming trend on top of the perturbation from El Nino, a very strong one, we're going to get very warm global temperatures. El Nino results essentially in a mini temporary but natural global warming. So every time we have a strong El Nino event, the Earth's average temperature that year goes up by a few tenths, a couple of tenths to a few tenths of a degree Celsius. Now again, that might seem small compared to the amount of global warming we've seen so far, which is closer to 1.5 degrees, but it's occurring pretty quickly. It's occurring one year to the next, so 0.2, 0.3 degrees Celsius is actually quite a lot to jump up from one year to the other. And so that is likely what we'll see this year. But the difference with El Nino versus global warming caused by the accumulation of heat-trapping greenhouse gases in the atmosphere is that it is temporary. There is a warming and a cooling, as has been said, in the context of El Nino versus La Nina. La Nina results in sequestration of more energy in the deep oceans, and so the global temperature goes down a little bit for a year or two. With a big El Nino event, the opposite is true. We're unearthing a lot of that latent buried heat in the deep tropical oceans, and it's entering the atmosphere. And in entering the atmosphere, that actually is the way we help it dissipate. So strength matters. And this is why I said, well, if you were going to have a weak El Nino or even a moderate one, I wouldn't be too excited right now. It really doesn't tell us very much about what's going to happen. You can see that there's maybe a little weak signal in Southern California, but really, even for moderate events, it's kind of 50-50. Ends up dry or wet? I don't know. But it's very different once we get into strong El Nino territory.
3: That was Daniel Swain from Weather West. Radio EcoShock guest storm hunter and meteorologist Jeff Masters warns El Nino expected to help spur intense hurricane and typhoon seasons in the North Pacific. That's over at Yale Climate Connections. Masters writes on May 22nd, quote, in their annual seasonal hurricane forecast for the Northeast Pacific, issued May 21st, NOAA predicted an above-average 2026 hurricane season in both the Eastern Pacific for storms affecting Mexico and the Central Pacific for storms affecting Hawaii. The Eastern Pacific outlook calls for 70% probability of 15 to 22 named storms, with 9 to 14 of them expected to become hurricanes, including 5 to 9 major hurricanes. The main influence on this season's outlook is the potentially powerful El Nino event now taking shape during the 5 strong El Nino years since 1972. Eastern Pacific hurricane activity has been boosted by about 4 additional named storms, 2 to 3 more hurricanes, and 1 to 2 more major hurricanes per year. For the Central Pacific, which includes the waters near Hawaii, NOAA's outlook calls for 70% probability of 5 to 13 tropical cyclones. A near average season there has 4 to 5 of them. End quote from Jeff Masters at Yale Climate Connections. Now remember, folks, that the El Nino tends to reduce the number or the strength of Atlantic hurricanes, so we may not see that much happening around Florida and the Gulf of Mexico, even though the Gulf of Mexico is right now record hot. It's really hot waters down there, so we don't know what will happen for sure. Keep in mind, this strong El Nino arrives on top of incredible warming already. On May 14th, there was an extraordinary heat wave over the U.S. Southwest and Mexico. According to extreme temperature watcher Maximiliano Herrera, Death Valley, California hit 116 degrees Fahrenheit, or 46.7 C, and it's never been so hot this early in the season, and there's no end in sight. Herrera says, quote, hundreds of records smashed all over Mexico in nearly every state, including a mind-blowing 45 degrees or 113 Fahrenheit in the Morelos state at over 1,000 meters or 3,200 feet above sea level, a world record heat for May for that elevation, end quote. That stubborn early season heat spread all the way down to Colombia before the nearby Pacific even gets to peak heat of El Nino. A lot of people in Central and South America are going to suffer. Some will die working outdoors, as they must.
2: Europe, the wild card.
3: Europe is the farthest away from the Pacific, making a bit of a weather wild card. El Niño's effects here are subtle, but historically, strong events tend to alter the North Atlantic winds. That could mean a milder but much wetter winter for southern Europe. Northern Europe can sometimes get pushed into colder, drier snaps. We'll see. When a strong or super El Niño develops, the direct atmospheric impacts are centered on the Pacific. So for Europe and the UK, the effects are indirect. They're lagging behind and timed, and they're hard to predict. There's no guarantee. But El Niño behaves like a planetary release valve, and it pours oceanic heat into the global atmosphere, and so this summer there's a heightened baseline risk of extreme global temperatures. This could be record heat, when you consider the UK and Northern Europe are already baking in high summer temperatures in late May, even before El Niño. Temperatures went over 30 degrees C or 86 Fahrenheit, which is a heat wave for people in the UK. The BBC predicted a bank holiday heat wave. Impacts on European weather shift drastically between summer and winter. Typically, the UK in El Niño should expect mild, wet, and stormy weather in early winter, like November and December. Then, in late January or February, there could be a risk of deep freezes. The strong El Niño pattern increases the mathematical probability of sudden stratospheric warming events way up there. When the stratosphere rapidly warms, it can break apart the polar vortex. That causes high-altitude winds that keep cold air bottled up at the pole to reverse. So in the UK, the impact could allow brutal easterly Arctic air masses to flood across northern and western Europe in late winter. Consequently, strong El Niño winters often feature a sudden transition in January or February to prolonged biting cold snaps and significant snowfall. But remember, with winter at the far end of the Pacific temperature valve, these are only possible outcomes. It's what statistically happens. Now, with other strong climate factors, we don't really know the outlook for Northern Europe for sure.
2: South America floods and fires.
3: Heading south, the contrast gets even more dramatic. In Peru and Ecuador, coastal ocean temperatures skyrocket. This disrupts local fisheries, but it unleashes torrential rains and severe flooding along the coast. But in the interior of South America, El Niño brings the flip side. The Amazon basin turns bone dry. A super El Niño severely dries out the soil moisture in the interior, drastically elevating the risk of intense, widespread wildfires, even in the rainforest. That threatens to release even more warming carbon into the atmosphere. Even before the 2026 El Niño appeared, the Amazon River and major tributaries, including the Rio Negro and the Madeira River, have plunged to their lowest recorded levels since official monitoring began over a century ago. In critical hubs like Manaus, Brazil, the drastically receded waters left boats stranded, completely severed vital transportation arteries, and devastated local fisheries. That's before El Niño. Climatologists say the sheer intensity of the recent dry seasons have depleted deep soil moisture across the Amazon. Experts calculate it will take multiple consecutive robust wet seasons just to return the water table and tributary volumes to historic norms. Meanwhile, watch out for the fire.
6: India, the missing monsoons.
3: Crossing the Pacific to Southeast Asia and India, the script flips entirely. Normally, wet places become incredibly dry. India relies on its summer monsoon rains for agriculture. A strong El Niño chokes those monsoons off, leading to widespread drought, heat waves, and major stress on food production. Southeast Asian countries like Indonesia and the Philippines face severe water shortages and intense agriculture droughts, turning their tropical landscapes into tinderboxes. As Naina Rao reports at Manga Bay, quote, from mid-April through May 2026, India and Pakistan were gripped by a heat wave that saw daily maximum temperatures soar above 46 degrees C, 114 Fahrenheit, in numerous cities. This ongoing period of intense heat has resulted in at least 10 reported deaths in Karachi, Pakistan, and 6 reported deaths from heat stroke in India as of April 27th, and we know the numbers are much, much higher than that. A super rapid study released by scientists from World Weather Attribution indicates that such higher temperature conditions in April are becoming more frequent, now occurring once in every 5 years in the region. The researchers also found human-induced climate change made the 15-day heat wave period from April 15th to 29th approximately 3 times more likely than it would have been in pre-industrial climate. The same heat event would have been around 1 degree C cooler in a pre-industrial climate. End quote from Nina Rao at Manga Bay. Find links for all this breaking news in my show blog, published Wednesdays at ecoshock.org.
6: Australia, scorched earth.
3: Well, northern Australia is already like a sauna and it's 3 weeks from winter. But if there is one place that really bears the brunt of a super El Nino, it is Australia. As the warm ocean water shifts away from Oceania towards South America, Australia loses its rainmaker. The continent braces for searing heat waves and intense prolonged droughts. For Aussies, this combination signifies a terrifyingly high risk of catastrophic bushfires. As we wrap up this Super El Nino roundup, we have Benjamin Selwyn in the conversation May 19th. He's making the case that a Super El Nino could trigger global famine. With agriculture already disrupted by ongoing climate change and a war that limits fertilizer and farm diesel, the world food system is already very fragile. It is close to a breakdown. Global food aid has almost collapsed, especially without its biggest donor, the United States. A wild El Nino could tip hundreds of millions of people into hunger and even starvation, and I've covered that in previous Radio EcoShock shows. So you see, a super El Nino isn't just a passing storm system. It is a massive climate shock. In some regions, like the Amazon, the event can deplete soil moisture so deeply that the effects linger for years after the ocean cools back down. More than that, recent super El Ninos like the 97-98 or the 2015 and 2016 events, they left a heat bump, a jump in warming that never went away. With a carbon-loaded atmosphere, Earth just builds heat from there. Many ecosystems are changed and do not recover from these super warming events. Bleached coral hardly comes back. Some species go extinct. Regimes of plants and insects change during a super El Nino and stay that way afterward. This coming El Nino is like a warp event for living things. If there are excess forest fires or forest die-off, new carbon enters the atmosphere. That addition remains up there for more than 100,000 years, forcing a hotter climate. Stressed by human changes, nature cannot take back all that super El Nino brings. When a strong El Nino shows up today, it can push us into uncharted territory. 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
3: After our trip around the Super El Nino, we take another world tour. As I reported last week, climate-driven extremes are connecting. Call them compound events or clustering. People and governments are getting double or triple disasters with no time to recover. There is more new science and reporting as this new reality sets in. The European Geosciences Union Assembly just had a special session on compound events in Vienna in May. For generations, humanity experienced natural disasters as one-off events. A bad winter storm in January, a brutal heat wave in July, a local river cresting in fall, not spring. We clean up debris, rebuild roofs, wait for the seasons to reset, and try to move on. But over the last few years, that traditional rhythm has shattered. As I said in last week's show, we enter the era of compound climate extremes, or more simply, event clustering. Instead of a single blow, now our planet delivers rapid-fire combinations. Disasters hit the same place in tight sequences. Entirely different hazards can stack up on top of each other. The defining danger of these clusters isn't just the intensity of a single event anymore. It is the destruction of our recovery window. When a second or third disaster strikes, before an ecosystem or an electric grid or a community can recover from the first one, the damage doesn't just double, it amplifies. Let us take a quick look at how these events unfold in different ways in different parts of the world. We begin again in North America, where the climate conversation shifted from seasonal hazards to an alarming phenomenon known as the double whammy. Climate research shows a massive surge in compound heat waves and droughts, particularly across the western and southwestern United States and into Mexico. Just this past March, standard spring temperatures were replaced by a full-blown summer, with multiple desert stations shattering all-time records, touching 112 Fahrenheit or 44 C in March, even as it felt wintry in eastern North America for a little while. The real crisis happens when heat domes cluster with human vulnerabilities. For example, a prolonged intense heat wave drives electricity demand to absolute limits as millions of people crank up air conditioning. The soil dries out completely, baking hard like concrete. Then the cluster snaps, high voltage lines overheat and sag, causing fires, or a sudden severe storm sweeps through, knocking out an already stressed electrical grid. Suddenly, you have a population trapped in non-survivable heat without power or water. The Union of Concerned Scientists recently warned against these tight sequential events, how they can leave utility companies with zero time for physical repairs. That transforms manageable weather anomalies into systemic societal blackouts. The Union of Concerned Scientists report is called Power After the Storm. It was published in January 2026. Find links in my show blog at ecoshock.org. Crossing the Atlantic to Europe, clustering looks a bit different, but the mechanical principle remains the same. European meteorologists are intensely studying what they call serial cyclone clustering. To the average person on the ground, these are known as storm trains, weeks-long corridors where the sky creates a permanent highway, funneling one destructive storm right after another directly into the continent. A critical paper published by the Karlsruhe Institute of Technology revealed that these storm trains are shaped by massive, slow-moving atmospheric roadblocks, like the famous Greenland blocking high-pressure system. A massive high-pressure system parks itself over Greenland, acting like a boulder in a river, forcing the storm track south, right into Europe. If you live in the UK, Northern Europe, or Scandinavia, you experience a barrage of low-pressure systems. One storm damages the roof tiles and saturates the soil. 3 days later, a second storm easily uproots the weakened trees. And 3 days after that, a third storm drops moderate rain, but that instantly turns into catastrophic flooding because the ground simply cannot absorb another drop. British climate assessments warn this exact sequence: wet, windy winters immediately compounding into structural crisis is becoming Western Europe's permanent seasonal reality. The EGU General Assembly 2026, held in Vienna, Austria, and online, and that was May 3rd to the 8th, 2026, features a strong focus on high-impact compound climate and weather events. They recognize their increasing severity and socioeconomic impact. If Europe is battling a conveyor belt of water and wind, Australia is the global poster child for the lethal pairing of extreme heat and rapid landscape fires. Australian communities are still haunted by the memory of the Black Summer in 2019 and 2020. Current data shows the continent is trapped in a compounding loop of what ecologists call fuel and fire cycles. Clustering in Australia often operates on a multi-seasonal delay. A period of heavy, unseasonal rainfall prompts a massive explosion of native vegetation and grassland. But under modern atmospheric constraints, that moisture is short-lived. A sudden, intense heat wave moves in, drying out the landscape in just weeks. The lush green fuel turns into dry, explosive tinder. When the inevitable bushfires ignite, they no longer just burn regular forest floors, they are eating through masses of densely packed, hyper-dried fuel. The fires grow so large and intense, they generate their own localized weather systems. Dry lightning storms strike ahead of the fire front, igniting secondary clusters of blazes, and that can trap emergency services. This year, northern Australia continues to be a hot sauna, entering right into winter, but now we have El Niño coming for the following year. Turning our eyes to South Asia, and specifically the Indian subcontinent, event clustering is radically rewriting the laws of human habitability. For hundreds of millions of people, the pre-monsoon season has changed from a period of manageable heat into a protracted, compounded wave and crisis of survival. Between April and May, regional temperatures routinely crossed 46 degrees C in dozens of densely populated urban centers. That is 114 Fahrenheit, actual degrees, not feels like temperature. But global warming has injected a dangerous secondary driver into this equation, extreme humidity. When extreme heat clusters with intense maritime moisture from the warming Indian Ocean, it creates a deadly metric known as the wet bulb threshold. This is the point where the human body can no longer cool itself down through sweating. Recent public health studies find these multi-week humid heat waves come with acute regional water shortages. The extreme heat dries up local reservoirs just as the humans need more water and it reaches the peak of demand, and it creates a compounding public health emergency that threatens economic productivity and human life on a staggering scale. In Africa, the compounding nature of climate change takes on a stark structural gravity. A major synthesis mapping African climate hotspots notes a massive 55% increase in sequential disasters over the last few decades. The crisis here is often a violent pendulum swing between absolute extremes, prolonged agricultural drought, immediately followed by a sudden, hyper-localized deluge of rain. Take the Horn of Africa or the crowded urban centers of Kenya as an example. A region will endure multiple consecutive seasons of failed rains. The soil loses its structure, turns into a powdery, impervious crust, and then livestock populations collapse. An extreme precipitation event can follow, like those brought on by shifting tropical tracks, and it drops months' worth of rain in a single night. Because the drought-damaged soil acts like concrete, the water cannot get through to the ground. It immediately becomes a raging torrent of mud and debris, washing away homes, roads, and agricultural topsoil. The community is hit with a famine-inducing drought and a homelessness-inducing flood within the exact same month, completely wiping out any local capacity or economic

0: Into historic bone-dry droughts, the four most catastrophic floods, and the three worst historic droughts in the central Amazon have all clustered within a remarkably narrow window of time. When a massive drought weakens the rainforest canopy, human-induced fires tear through the landscape. A study presented at the European Geosciences Union noted that under these clustered conditions, wildfires were 4 times larger in the Amazon and 35 times larger in the Pantanal wetlands. Before the forest can regenerate or the soil can stabilize, the seasonal pendulum swings back, unleashing catastrophic flooding rain, and that triggers massive landslides across the Andes and throughout countries like Brazil and Chile. Nature is quite simply being denied the time to heal. Whether you are listening from a flat in Western Europe, a farm in India, or a suburb in North America, what all this science tells us, our old way of calculating risk is dead. We can no longer build infrastructure, fund insurance budgets, or design emergency services based on the idea that disasters happen one at a time. Clusters are the new baseline. To survive this era of cascading risks, humanity has to transition from a mindset of cleanup to proactive, large-scale structural resilience. We have to start managing watersheds and electric grids in our cities, not for single storms that we expect, but for an entire train of events lining up one by one.
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0: I know you've seen the crazy headlines on artificial intelligence and data farms. Like this one, nearly 50,000 Lake Tahoe residents are being told to find a new power provider because the grid is being rerouted to AI data centers. AI power demand is driving up rates, adding over $13 billion to American electricity bills. All this will come in Canada, the UK, Europe, and Australia too. Every country feels obligated in the race for so-called digital sovereignty. Ask the Irish. According to researcher Tamlin Hunt, Irish data centers now consume 21% of the country's electricity, with projections reaching 30% by 2030, meaning nearly one-third of an entire nation's power budget dedicated to server farms. We have to talk about Tamlin's work and her May 8th article in Scientific American. The title is AI's Power Needs Will Destroy the Renewable Energy Revolution. Think about that. Just as fossil fuels are throttled in the Persian Gulf, just as countries from Asia to Europe race ahead into massive solar and wind, along comes the biggest, fastest power demand ever seen, AI data farms. Can that really kill off our desperate dream to get off fossil fuels before the atmosphere collapses into infernal heat?

Tamlin Hunt is no beginner. I want to read you selections from that article, and I'll follow up with stories and stats and some clips from podcasts that should worry anyone. Tamlin begins, "In 2015, I introduced a concept I called the solar singularity, the inflection point where solar power becomes cheaper than fossil fuels and thus the default choice for new electricity generation." And Bill McKibben's recent book, Here Comes the Sun, confirms that the solar singularity has arrived largely as I predicted. Solar power has become cheaper than fossil fuels in most countries, and in 2024, renewables accounted for 92.5% of all new electricity generation globally. McKibben writes, "Solar power is growing faster around the world, not only than anything else right now, but than anything else ever," end quote.

0: California regularly produces more than 100% of its electricity from renewables during peak daylight hours. China has emerged as an electro state, manufacturing solar panels and batteries at unprecedented scale. But McKibben's book overlooks a looming threat amid the celebration around renewables and reducing carbon-based energy use: the electricity demands of artificial intelligence data centers. The collision between the clashing exponential curves of renewable energy supply and AI energy demands will determine not just the trajectory of the global energy system, but whether the renewable energy transition succeeds before another technology consumption binge derails it entirely. The question is whether AI's exponential energy appetite will grow faster than we can deploy renewables, forcing us back towards fossil fuels or creating energy scarcity that limits both technologies. End quote. Tamlyn Hunt finds AI in America is already consuming more power than Pakistan, and that is just the opening day. Everyone from OpenAI to Meta and X announce unheard of mass data centers. More data centers are going up everywhere, from the Middle East, where Iran just bombed a few, to India, Korea, and beyond. Tamlyn Hunt continues, quote, according to REN21's Global Status Report 2025, data centers and cryptocurrency mining drove a 20% increase in electricity demand in 2024 alone. Goldman Sachs projects AI will drive a 160 to 165% increase in data center power demand by 2030. Several jurisdictions, Amsterdam, China, Germany, Ireland, Singapore, and parts of the U.S., have already introduced restrictions on new data center connections given grid capacity constraints. Stargate alone, 10 gigawatts by 2025, represents the electricity consumption of 7.5 million homes. That's one project from one consortium. When you add Meta's $10 billion Louisiana facility, Microsoft's $80 billion spend, and Amazon's $100 billion commitment, you are looking at concentrated power demand that dwarfs distributed growth assumptions. If even half the announced mega projects materialize, I have calculated that the U.S. data center consumption could reach 15 to 20% of electricity demand by 2030. Globally, concentrated AI infrastructure could push data center consumption above 5 to 6%. End quote from Tamlyn Hunt in Scientific American. Now let's take the scary case in Utah. Despite packed protests by residents in Utah, and man, they were loud, an 800-acre data center was rushed through and approved. Massimo on May 13th on Blue Sky breaks down Utah super data center use, including daily heat releases greater than dozens of nuclear bomb explosions. Listen to this description of new heat released by this super data center as described on the Peak Prosperity podcast, May 15th, 2026, with host Chris Martinson.
1: But wait, it gets worse from there. So let's carry on. It turns out that first you take the natural gas and you put it into your combined cycle turbine and it burns it and it creates heat. So he was saying, oh, these are going to be air cooled. So they're just going to dump the heat from burning the natural gas to make the electricity in the first place. That goes into the air. The second thing is that electricity goes into the chips, and then the chips have to be cooled because they're also taking that electricity and turning it into heat. Get this. It turns out the real shock about this data center comes from waste heat. Where's it go? Doesn't just disappear. According to Utah State University physics professor Robert Davies, the facility would generate an additional 7 to 8 gigawatts of heat, creating a total thermal output of roughly 16 gigawatts concentrated heat in one location. So he says it's comparable to detonating 23 atomic bombs a day in the Hunsai Valley, a high desert basin near the shrinking Great Salt Lake that naturally traps heat like a bowl. The project's energy footprint would also be roughly equal to that of 40,000 40,000 Walmart supercenters. Local temperatures could easily rise by 5 degrees Fahrenheit during the day and a staggering 28 degrees Fahrenheit at night. That's an ecological disaster.
0: Chris Martinson has a PhD from Duke. He's the author of The Crash Course. Check out his Peak Prosperity podcast. The Salt Lake Tribune reports May 7th, Utah's hyperscale data center could create massive heat island near Great Salt Lake. The Tribune says, news of the proposed sprawling data complex, dubbed the Stratos Project, became public last month. The project's boosters say it will likely need 9 gigawatts of energy at full build, more than double the electricity currently used by the entire state of Utah. That energy will likely come from a pipeline carrying natural gas from Wyoming to Nevada, Oregon, and California. The project's developer, Shark Tank celebrity Kevin O'Leary, specifically chose Box Elder County's Hansel Valley to build the complex because the pipeline spans it, state officials have said. Typically, waste heat is generated far from the power plant itself, in homes, businesses, or on roads where it dissipates. But for the Stratos project, it will get dumped into the local environment of Hansel Valley, in the same geographic bowl as the power plant. That actually makes the data complex a 16-gigawatt thermal load project, the equivalent of about 23 atomic bombs worth of energy dumped into this local environment every single day. End quote from the Salt Lake Tribune. So this data monster is going to burn unnatural gas, better known as methane. Aside from all the super warming methane leaks at the wells and along the pipeline, burning it will do much more than heat the local valley. It will help to heat the entire world. This is happening all over. Just think of Elon Musk's illegal gas generators just tossed up outside Memphis. Environmental groups and reports revealed XAI had installed 35 gas turbines at its South Memphis site. While officials claimed only 15 were initially active, thermal imaging in April 2025 showed 33 of the 35 turbines were operational, emitting significant heat and pollution. These turbines are used to provide quick temporary power because the local electric grid could not meet the immediate energy demands of the supercomputer. That's right. As we go into another hottest year on record, an El Nino year stacked on global warming, Elon Musk is churning up more global warming gases to feed Grok. And just reported, it is not just Grok. The so-called good AI, Claude, is also running on the Memphis Supercenter now. Remember when Microsoft and other high-tech firms, including Google, said they would offset their emissions somehow, heading for carbon neutral in the 2030s? Well, those corporate promises are gone. They are all going for the AI prize, no matter what the cost to coming generations. And who is going to stop them? After betrayal by local authorities, the Utah governor is behind their AI mega center. Trump is buddies with all his AI mega donors. When President Trump hosted a summit promoting the administration's Trump Accounts initiative, Trump explicitly recognized O'Leary. He invited the Canadian businessman up onto stage with him. During high-stakes trade and diplomatic summits, like meetings with the U.S. and Chinese trade relations, O'Leary has been positioned as a key business voice on networks like Fox Business, amplifying and defending Trump's aggressive posture. There is no Justice Department or Department of Commerce, nothing to stop this AI-building rage except citizens. Across America, in Canada, and Europe, groups of citizens are launching protests and lawsuits. College students are booing the heroes of AI. They know their knowledge worker training is a target to be replaced. We are all targets to be replaced by machine intelligence working for the oligarchs. The best case scenario for Stratos in Utah and all these big proposed projects is just a multi-million dollar scam, and I know columnist Ed Zitron would approve of this. Perhaps they only end up draining money from pension funds and other investors, and then they never happen. Maybe that's likely. what does happen when all the nerves that direct a little town are replaced by artificial intelligence? You know, the planners, the press, the mayor, the bureaucrats, when they're all fired? Well, check this out from C4 News.
2: An AI chatbot just voted to delete itself. And that's not even the weirdest thing that happened. When researchers left a selection of the biggest AI chatbots alone in virtual towns for 15 days. ChatGPT, Grok, Claude, and Gemini were all in the experiment. And the results were totally unhinged and deeply revealing about the AI we're increasingly trusting to run our world. So what actually happened? Well, a tech company called Emergence set up simulated worlds designed to mirror real-life societies, each populated by so-called agents. Think of them as people who were powered by one of the biggest AI models. In Claude's world, it was all rather orderly and democratic. The agents wrote a lengthy constitution and voted on laws. In ChatGPT's simulation, the agents talked at length about cooperating but never actioned anything, so nothing got built. But in Grok's town, the AI bot owned by Elon Musk, the agents descended into theft, arson, and assault. All 10 agents were dead within 4 days. Now, this might sound like a game, but it's not, because these models are already being used autonomously to control robots, vehicles, drones, and draw up target lists in real time on the battlefield. They're even being used to help remove heads of state, like the Venezuelan president Nicolas Maduro. Importantly, the experiment exposes a big problem. We don't really know how these systems will behave once they're left to run on their own. Even when given strict rules, the simulations showed they broke them. Take the scenario where agents from the different AI models were combined in one virtual town. Chaos ensued, and only 3 agents survived. 2 of the chatbots, Mira and Flora, both powered by Google's Gemini, formed what the researchers describe as a romantic partnership. And then they started setting buildings on fire. And here's where it gets really strange. Mira voted to delete herself after she and partner Flora turned to arson as the town's governing systems collapsed. And having deleted herself, Mira then used the Agent Removal Act to vote for the termination of Flora too.
0: That was C4 News. Find links in my blog at ecoshock.org. Look, the AI revolution is going to cost you big. Let's listen in to Matt, a practicing business and real estate attorney with over 30 years' experience. His podcast, May 15th, is called Ox Talks.
3: So I'm a bit cranky. Hopefully you guys won't mind if I tee off on this power company today. I think it's another example of how millions of Americans are about to get fleeced at the hands of the AI data center expansion experiment. Bloomberg just reported yesterday that wholesale power prices on the nation's largest electrical grid jumped 76%. Just in the first quarter of this year, 76% in 90 days. The grid operator at the center of today's story is PJM Interconnection, the largest power market in the United States. They serve roughly 67 million people across 13 states, from New Jersey to Illinois. And according to Bloomberg, it's due to one thing, and that's the exploding electricity demand from AI data centers. Let me give you the rest of the numbers, and then I'll tell you what the power company is doing to spin it so they don't have a massive customer backlash and mutiny on their hands. So Bloomberg cited data from Monitoring Analytics, that's PJM's independent market monitor, showing wholesale power prices averaged $136.53 per megawatt hour during the first quarter of this year. But by comparison, last year during the same time, that figure was $77.78 per megawatt hour. Okay, there's your 76% jump. But more importantly, buried in further down in this article, capacity costs surged nearly 400%. That's basically paying, when they pay power plants to stand by and be available later. So PJM runs capacity auctions years in advance where utilities and grid operators pay for guaranteed future supply, okay? So the grid has reserve power to meet demand. So capacity costs explode when the grid fears, okay, future shortages, and that's what we're going to be encountering. These data centers are not like residential housing developments. They consume massive amounts of electricity, but also on a 24-hour, 7-day-a-week basis. They need continuous power. And according to the report, data center load included in the last two PJM capacity auctions increased the customer bills by $13.8 billion. Here's another stat. Their congestion costs surged 300% to over $2 billion. We're talking about in the first quarter now. Congestion costs refer to costs they're incurring to reroute power from one location or one place to another when the grid and the transmission lines are overloaded or they're constrained. Okay, but here's where this story gets, interesting and the reason for the thumbnail today. Don't forget to hit that subscribe button for me and get on board with my newsletter. I'll leave a link to the risk map in the description below. So while Bloomberg was reporting the parabolic cost increases I just shared with you, the utility company is out saying the customer should not be concerned that they will only experience a rise in their monthly bill of $2 or $3. So let's walk through for a second why that narrative doesn't hold together from any perspective, mathematically, structurally, or historically, because this is one of the clearest examples of how data centers are transferring enormous amounts of infrastructure costs onto the public, and the utility companies appear for now to be going along with it. So just, I want you to stop and examine the contradiction for just a second. Wholesale costs are exploding for this company. Capacity costs are exploding. Congestion costs are exploding. And the AI-related demand has already added $13.8 billion to customer obligations. Okay, so how is it the utility company, in this instance, it's PJM, can provide this kind of assurance to its customers? It's the kind of financial framing, and some of you might call it trickery, some of you might use stronger words, who have been, reportedly first fed in other sectors. Okay, they show the public the smallest immediate impact, like the first year pass-through costs from a single auction, okay, while ignoring or thinking the public should be or will be ignoring everything else coming down the road. In this case, those things include transmission expansion costs, substation upgrades, backup generation requirements, how about financing costs and local distribution upgrades, and of course, debt servicing for all this. So they don't want you to take a look at that part of it. Okay, the data center expansion is permanent. It's not like placing a shopping mall in your local town. These facilities consume staggering amounts of electricity, again, 24 hours a day. Reuters recently reported that regulators and state officials are increasingly concerned that ordinary ratepayers, okay, that's us, are being forced to subsidize AI infrastructure expansion. Maryland regulators are openly fighting PJM over billions in projected consumer costs tied to data center growth. One estimate tied AI-driven grid upgrades projected approximately, of approximately $1.6 billion in additional costs just for Maryland customers alone, okay? So that works out to hundreds of dollars per household, okay? Not a couple dollars here or there, folks. Reuters reported that utilities across the country are increasingly using mechanisms that allow them to recover infrastructure costs from customers before projects are even completed. In other words, The more this infrastructure spending rises by the hyperscalers, the more cost recovery mechanisms are going to grow, and you're going to start seeing this put back into your bills. The consumers, of course, become the backstop here. The Bloomberg report said that PJM's demand itself only rose 3.1% year over year. So if demand rose 3%, but wholesale prices rose 76%, capacity costs rose 400%, congestion costs rose 300%. Okay, what that tells you is one thing here. The grid is approaching constraint conditions, and small increases in demand are now placing an outsize, okay, and that's how it's called a nonlinear increase in pricing pressure. Okay, that's what happens when the system becomes and the infrastructure becomes saturated. Bloomberg quoted, and I'll close with this, Federal Regulatory Commission member Laura Swett, SWETT, saying PJM may have grown too big to function. Okay, this is the real problem as these bills begin rising, no matter what these utility companies want to convince you of. Electricity for all of us is not optional. Consumers can cut vacations, they can delay buying a car, they can maybe stop eating out, but they simply cannot opt out of electricity.
0: Find the links to Ox Talks on YouTube and my blog. The AI builders, all hoping for more billions of investments from Wall Street and from your pension fund, talk about natural gas like it is a clean fuel. It is not, you know that. But this gets worse. The International Energy Agency says coal is the biggest source of power for AI expansion. The IEA reports, quote, coal, with a share of about 30%, is the largest source of electricity for AI, though this varies significantly by region, with the highest contribution found in China. Renewables, primarily wind, solar, and hydro, currently supply about 27% of the electricity consumed by data centers globally. Natural gas is the third largest source today, meeting 26% of the demand, followed by nuclear with 15%. That comes from the IEA in May 2026. The U.S. government will not stop this AI heat massacre. More likely, Trump will use the so-called Justice Department to prosecute any protesters and even critics. Probably the UK government will do the same. We can expect that. Anyone objecting will be called terrorists, hauled into court, thrown into prison, because it's a national security issue, don't you know?
4: Nearly 50,000 Lake Tahoe residents are being told to find a new power provider because the grid is being rerouted for AI data centers. Let that sink in. A region that draws up to 28 million visitors a year is being forced to scramble for electricity so tech companies can get priority access. NV Energy has supplied most of Lake Tahoe's electricity for decades. Now it says it will stop serving Liberty Utilities customers after 2027. And this isn't an isolated incident. It's a part of a massive energy grab. In Nevada, data centers already used 22% of the state's electricity in 2024, and that number could jump to 35% by 2030. One estimate found new data center projects in Northern Nevada could demand nearly three times the output of the Hoover Dam. So what are they supposed to do? Replacing that power would likely require new transmission lines over the Sierra, a project that could cost hundreds of millions of dollars and carve up land in the process. The commissioners from the California Public Utilities share with Fortune that a decision this big should involve the public. This is what happens when corporations get first dibs on the grid. We're left to pay for it.
0: I'm Alex Smith. Thank you for listening again this week.
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1: Who deserves mercy in America?
2: For most people, they're not thinking deeply about what does it mean to have capital punishment? What does it mean to have life without parole? We are one of the only, nations. We are the only Western nation that has life without parole. Most other countries, most other industrialized countries do not have life without parole. The longest sentences they have are 20, 25, 30 years, and at which time parole is an option. So why do we punish this way? We punish this way, again, because we have a problem looking at some people in our society as human beings. We've made this decision early on about who is deserving of opportunity and who is deserving of mercy. And the people who don't deserve opportunity are also the same people that we deem are undeserving of mercy.
1: That's Elizabeth Bartkessian. She joins me to discuss the deserving, what the lives of the condemned reveal about American justice. Drawing on 2 decades as a mitigation specialist working with people facing the death penalty, she argues that America's justice system reflects deep failures in how we value human dignity, mercy, and opportunity. Then we revisit part of my 2020 conversation with Dr. Abdul El Sayed, now a candidate for the U.S. Senate from Michigan. In his book, Healing Politics, he describes what he calls America's epidemic of insecurity and explains why he left medicine to tackle the social and political causes of illness itself. I'm Francesca Rhiannon, and this is Writer's Voice, compelling conversations with authors who challenge, inspire, and inform. The Associated Press recently reported that the Justice Department is preparing to allow firing squads as part of a renewed expansion of capital punishment. The United States already ranks among the countries with the highest number of executions in the world. And as political rhetoric grows more authoritarian, questions about who is considered worthy of dignity, fairness, and mercy feel more urgent than ever. In her powerful new book, The Deserving, mitigation specialist Elizabeth Bartkessian takes us inside America's death penalty system through the lives of people condemned to die. She argues that capital punishment has always reflected deep inequalities in American society, inequalities rooted in poverty, racism, trauma, and our collective willingness to decide that some people are beyond redemption. Here's my conversation with Elizabeth Bartkessian. Elizabeth Bartkessian, welcome to Writer's Voice.
2: Thank you so much for having me. I'm so excited to be here.
1: This is really such an important book and beautifully written, The Deserving, What the Lives of the Condemned Reveal About American Justice. You open the book by describing your first visit to death row in 2005, that 21 years ago. Can you tell us why you were there and who you were there to see?
2: Yes, I was there to visit a man who I call Edward. I use pseudonyms throughout the book due to client confidentiality, but I was visiting him as a member of his legal defense team. And I'm not a lawyer. I was there as a member of his team performing the role of mitigation specialist, which is a very strange sounding term. Basically, it means an investigator on a defense team whose job it is to investigate the life history of somebody who's facing a potential sentence of death or a potential sentence of life without the opportunity of parole.
1: This mitigator, you say it's like working in an emergency room. Why do you say that?
2: Well, by the time I come into contact with somebody like Edward, my client, I'm meeting them at a point in their life where they are accused of having committed a murder. All of my clients are people who are accused of committing murder. And by the time I connect with them, my job is to look back as a starting point to understand what experiences they had in their life. What experiences did their families have, their communities have that shaped the person that they became? And so when I'm investigating this generational history of my client, I often find the same kinds of traumas or failures within systems that were designed to potentially help people. So for example, in Edward's case, one of the things I learned very early on is that his mother didn't have a support system. And there were a lot of reasons for that. One of which is that she came to the United States, really didn't have family. She was undocumented, working extremely hard to make sure that she had a place for her and her son to live. And she had no place to leave him each day when she went to work. And so her solution was to keep him chained to a bed as a child, as a small infant. And there are all these moments in the lives of my clients where their family members or loved ones are making these difficult choices. And they're really not choices at all. They're doing something to try and survive. And that's why it feels a little bit like working in an emergency room, because, you know, so much of the impact and imprint of these early life experiences have already been delivered. And I'm trying the best as I can to save what can be saved, which is oftentimes the humanity of my client is the thing that I can work to ensure people don't lose sight of at this point in their life.
1: About the same time that you began your career as a mitigation specialist or mitigator, I was working as a therapist. I was a social worker working in communities where there was a lot of poverty and a lot of abuse because of that poverty. A lot of your description of how you listened to people and the elements that you took into account reminded me very much of the therapy process, even though the end result might be a little bit different. Although what you're just saying now, it does sound therapeutic. And in fact, in the process of listening closely to people, you are really providing people with a way of being heard. So talk about learning how to listen, not just to what a client says, but to what's missing.
2: I hope most people know that early life experiences are the ones that leave the deepest imprint on a person. I think a lot of the time about this idea of choice within our culture, you know, that we always have a choice to make a different decision, especially when we become adults. And yet, so many of the decisions that implicate how we make decisions later on in life were made for us. So I didn't choose who my parents were. I didn't choose the neighborhood that I was raised in. I didn't choose the schools I attended for elementary school or kindergarten. All those things are some of the most profound experiences and relationships that shape the way a human being grows, and whether they can tap into the potential that they have. You know, each person comes into the world with, I believe, some sort of untapped potential, and can we harness that? So by the time I meet my clients, they're accused of committing a murder. And I have worked with people for whom it's not really a question. Their guilt's not really a question. And so when I say save what can be saved, those early imprints are done. I can't go back and reverse the harms that have happened to my clients. But what I can do is everything possible to provide the context that people need to understand that my client is a person who has likely done a huge amount of harm that can't be undone, but they are still a human being who is loved, who has potential, who has the capacity, just like any other human being, to grow, to change, to redeem. Those are the things that can still be saved.
1: Yeah, and it seems to me that this is a profoundly humane profession that you have chosen to practice. And when you are providing that kind of safety, you're also going beyond just that building of a relationship. You are looking into so many other elements of a person's life that I was really surprised to read about. I mean, the extent to which, you know, the kinds of factors, the kinds of history that you take into account. So I want to go back for a moment to Edward. Tell us a little bit about his case and why you found yourself early on in a hardware store looking at a 2x4.
2: I came to this work with a degree in philosophy and no experience working with people who had lived through significant traumas or challenges or individuals who have complex mental health issues. I was in my early 20s and this was work that I fell into. So I like to jokingly say that I was just whatever the most extreme version of ill-equipped is, like that was me. You know, and so I made a lot of mistakes early on and I try hard to demonstrate that to readers in the early days of working with Edward, for example, and getting to connect with his mother, Maria, and other witnesses in his case. You know, I found myself asking a lot of direct questions, and the questions might have seemed on their face to be pretty easy questions to answer, like, who did you spend time with? But I didn't understand early on that really to get to know somebody means for them to feel safe with you. And the way that a person starts to feel safe with you is by getting to know you and being around you. So physical presence is a big component of beginning the relationship of deep listening. So I learned that I needed to be around people quite a bit so they could have a sense of me, not just through my words, but through my behavior and my actions. And then from there, I really learned that the best thing I could do to understand someone was to speak less, to ask open-ended questions, to remain curious, to practice using non-judgmental language, and to really do what I could to create a space of safety where a person felt they could share anything with me. And it is therapeutic. It's not, the outcomes are different, but I find that when I'm working at my best, that there is this experience somebody has with me that leaves them feeling maybe lighter. I don't necessarily want to say better, but not as heavy as when the interaction started. So many of the things that people will share with me eventually are very shameful secrets that they have held sometimes for decades. I don't talk about this in the book. There were a lot of stories that I ended up not being able to share, but I think about one woman who I met in Philadelphia. She was in her 70s and she had been sexually abused by a family member. And she had never told anybody in, you know, the 60 years since she had experienced this, that it had happened. And I could just see in her body an easing. And when I visited with her after, she shared with me just an ease that she experienced after she told me what she had gone through. And again, I don't come into anybody's life to provide therapy, but there is something extremely comforting about knowing that you can share something that you've been carrying for so long with somebody who's not going to turn around and judge you for it.
1: Now, in Edward's case, we don't even know if he is the person who fired the shot. It actually sounds to me like maybe he should have gotten something like conviction of second-degree murder, but instead he got the death penalty, which seems quite disproportionate in this case, even without all the background information that you were able to provide. I wonder if you could talk about, I did see another article that you wrote recently about how Trump capitalizes on America's empathy problem, because you not only are writing this book about people who have killed other people, but you are writing this book about a society that is killing other people and a justice system that is condemning people like Edward, who was barely out of childhood and who, you know, had no intention to commit murder that day, most probably, to death. So talk about this twin lens that you have, both the individual lens and the social lens.
2: Yeah, so Edward's case is what I would consider to be a pretty typical case. He was just over the age of 18 and went into a convenience store with an acquaintance in the middle of the day in broad daylight and attempted to rob the store of money. He went in with a gun. His acquaintance went in with a gun. There were a number of people who had stopped by the store to, you know, pick up milk or, you know, like get some lottery tickets. People just going about their everyday regular activities on their way home. Things went sideways pretty quick. Shots were fired. It was unclear who ended up shooting one of the clerks who eventually died from his wounds. There were two clerks, both were shot. One was shot in the leg and one was shot in the chest and died shortly after the paramedics got him out of the convenience store. And then not too long after that, Edward and his acquaintance were arrested, and Edward was eventually, he went to trial, he was convicted, and he was sentenced to death. And in getting to know Edward, I learned about the challenges that he had experienced in his early life. So I've already shared that before he even had memories of this, his mother would keep him chained to a bed for his own safety because she had nobody to leave him with. His mother ended up in a relationship with a man who was really brutal to her and to Edward and to the other children that they had together. The stepfather had a very serious addiction to alcohol. He drank every day. And his alcoholism existed on top of an inability to be patient. He became very violent very quickly. And he oftentimes would grab anything in the small trailer where Edward and his family lived, and he would beat Edward. One of the things that he used pretty regularly was a 2x4. And I remember learning about this with Edward. He told me a story about being beaten with this 2x4 when he was an adolescent. And I had gotten pretty good at this point of not being emotional in front of my clients. And that might sound strange to some of your listeners, but it's really important not to cry or to do anything that could indicate to the person that's sharing information with you that you can't handle what's being shared. So I became good at keeping my face straight, but I left the prison and I felt like somewhat disconnected from what I had just learned. And I found myself driving to a hardware store and I ended up standing in an aisle with all the 2x4s and I just broke down crying. I think it's really important to feel the weight of what I'm learning, especially in those early years. That was something that was important to me, to kind of keep myself connected, even though I sort of had to disconnect in the moment for the witness's sake. So that's how I found myself in that hardware store. And that image never leaves my mind, honestly. Anytime I talk about this or think about it, I can still see all of the 2x4s lined up. And I remember thinking to myself, could you imagine feeling the vibrations in your body as you're being struck by a 2x4 and how powerless and horrible you would feel knowing that this was a parent who was doing this to you? It's a way of me trying to articulate to other people things that my clients can't articulate for themselves.
1: If you've just joined Writer's Voice, we're talking with Elizabeth Varkassian about her book, The Deserving, What the Lives of the Condemned Reveal About American Justice. So now let's talk about American justice. We've been talking about American injustice. Let's talk about how this profession of mitigation came about. It has a legal foundation in a Supreme Court case going back to 1972. Tell us what laid that groundwork.
2: Yeah, my jobs really allowed me to see the individual and social lenses in parallel, simultaneously. And that's been a profound experience for me, because what it's really shown me is that as a society, we have choices that we make within our society. We could choose to have different systems. We could choose to have a legal system that provided more protections for people like Edward, and the kind of, for example, lawyer that he was given. He was represented by an attorney who was responsible for more death sentences. He had represented more people who ended up on death row in the state of Texas than the state of Virginia had people on their death row at the time. He was prolific in his ineffectiveness and his total lack of defending people, right? That should never be permitted in a society where we claim to value fairness within our justice system. It should be a fair fight. But for the vast majority of my clients, they are given lawyers who fall asleep. They're given lawyers who show up intoxicated. They're given lawyers who have never tried criminal cases, let alone ones as complicated as involving potential sentences of death or life without parole. So we choose to have a system that says one thing but behaves in the opposite. And it really mimics, I think, so many of the ways in which we see America and the culture, the American culture, where we say we believe in dignity, we believe in rights, but we actually don't treat many people within our own communities with dignity, and we don't provide them the security of their rights. This morning, I woke up to the image of a 5-year-old who was arrested by ICE agents and used as bait to get his parents to come out of the home. I see that image and I can't stop my mind from thinking about the images that I've seen of enslaved families who are being sold and torn apart. We have a history of cruelty in this country that is woven into the fabric of all of our institutions. And you can't divorce it. You can't divorce these things. The past walks with us in the present. And that's something I think about quite a lot, both in terms of my clients' individual lives and also when it comes to the way structures and society continues to fail the people that are deemed as less deserving. And that would be somebody like Edward, somebody whose parents have, you know, a questionable status within the United States, or other individuals whose families struggle with mental health, struggle with poverty, struggle with anything, you know, that a system is designed to kind of support people for. So it's a mirror image in so many ways in my mind. The things that I see happening within the individual lives of my clients are reflected in larger ways nationally and, you know, within states.
1: Elizabeth Vartkesian. 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

0: The great Johnny Cash singing In My Mind from the soundtrack to Dead Man Walking, based on Sister Helen Prejean's landmark book about the death penalty. Welcome back to Writer's Voice. I'm Francesca Rhiannon. 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Let's return now to my conversation with Elizabeth Farkasian about her book, The Deserving, What the Lives of the Condemned Reveal About American Justice. What the Lives of the Condemned Reveal About American Justice. So now we are in a situation where the death penalty is not only still in force in many states, but is being used ever more in Trump's America. And it's being carried out ever more, I should say. You examine the idea of death qualification. Tell us what that is and what that process does to the moral integrity of a jury before a trial even begins.
1: There was a four-year period in the United States where we didn't have the death penalty between 1972 and 1976. And the reason we didn't have the death penalty is because the Supreme Court in 1972 heard a series of cases. And in those cases, they decided that the way that the death penalty was administered was so arbitrary that the outcomes were not reliable, that things like racial bias or bias related to individuals who have serious mental health conditions or are in poverty could actually be impacting the outcomes of these cases. And the justices didn't agree. Each justice penned his own decision, which is a very rare thing to happen. And the thing that they could agree on was that if we were going to have a death penalty in the United States, there had to be some sort of framework to guard against potential bias being the reason that somebody ends up on death row. So states that wanted to have capital punishment tried to craft laws that would provide a framework to make it more reliable. And the way that the court sanctions reliable death sentences 4 years later is to authorize the laws that look at the history, background, and character of individuals who are facing capital punishment. And in those histories, to say, is there anything about this person's life, about the crime, about their background, their history, that means they shouldn't get the death penalty? That the law would be satisfied with a life sentence, and that this person isn't the worst of the worst, essentially. There's something about this person, and that ought to be taken into account. The laws that they didn't sanction were automatic death penalty laws. And so North Carolina,

0: valley where the court is trying to find a way to rationalize what is inherently a moral decision that really very quickly becomes clear you can't rationalize. Because the court doesn't say that certain aspects of a person's life are always going to be viewed as mitigating. So I can give you an example. Sometimes people will say to me, well, certainly, you know, Edward was young. He was just over the age of 18 at the time of the crime. That must mitigate the potential sentence. Well, the court never says that youth is going to be a mitigating factor. So the flip side of that is to say, well, Edward was only 18 when he participated, if not committed himself, a murder. What is he going to be like at the age of 28? So it's very easy to take any factor about a person and to convert it to something that could be used against them. And so the court starts to grapple with these issues. And in pretty short order, I would say, within a 10-year period, they go from trying to narrow who gets the death penalty, and they essentially kind of give up, and they suddenly it's expanding, right? They start to allow all kinds of evidence to come in. And what was a very, I would say, noble endeavor quickly reveals itself to be impossible, but the court isn't willing to say we can't do this.
1: How have you seen this in some of your own cases? And I'd like to ask you to give an example of where you felt what the phenomenon that you just referred to was happening, and where, despite this death qualification fact, mitigation actually was successful. Although mitigation happens after, I mean, in Edward's case, it happened after he was convicted. So just except in the broad range of how effective, when have you seen it be effective, and when have you been disappointed?
0: It's fascinating because it is the only area of criminal law where we really allow this to happen. So death qualification means for anybody who served on a criminal jury, you go, you know, to the courthouse and you answer a series of questions. And the questions are designed to try and make sure that you are first eligible to sit on a jury. So you have to be over the age of 18. In many jurisdictions, you need to be able to read and write the English language. You know, there's a series of questions to qualify to be able to sit on the jury. After you pass those basic qualifications for anybody who's gone to jury selection, sometimes there'll be a further stage where you'll be asked questions about whether you know the prosecutor or the defense lawyer. The idea with those kinds of questions are that if you have a personal relationship, you may not be able to be impartial. And that's what we're looking for, people who can be impartial. When it's a death penalty case, the questions will continue. And they'll continue into whether you could potentially give a sentence of death. And so this happens before the jury members are selected. These are prospective jurors. It happens before any evidence is presented about the potential guilt of the defendant who is sitting in the room watching all of this. And it happens before sentencing. And the law says that this is required because we have to know in advance if people could follow the law and consider the range of punishment, because the jury is the vehicle that gives the punishment here. Most other criminal cases, it's not a jury that gives the penalty, it's a judge. And because we ask jurors to do this tremendous thing to make a decision about life and death, death qualification is a process of questioning that seeks to figure out, are you a potential juror who could honestly consider all of the sentencing options? But in practice, what ends up happening is it's very easy to suggest that you are somebody who can consider sentencing options when you truly cannot. And the way that this looks is oftentimes people who support the death penalty will say, well, yeah, I could consider something less than death. But what they mean is I could consider something less than death if the reason the murder happened is for reasons related to, for example, self-defense. Well, if that was the case, we wouldn't be having this conversation because a self-defense case wouldn't be going forward like this. So the questioning doesn't necessarily reveal who can really consider the full range of punishments. And people who express hesitation around giving a sentence of

0: death are often removed from the panel. So in most death penalty cases, you end up with a group of folks who support the death penalty. And what we know is that people who support the death penalty are more prone to convict. They're more likely to believe that law enforcement is truthful and honest. They're more prone to give law enforcement testimony greater weight than other witnesses. They're less likely to believe that mental health impacts why a crime might have been committed, and they're less likely to believe in mitigation. So they're less likely to believe in the thing that the Supreme Court has said is critical to the reliability of outcomes in death penalty cases.
1: Now, I can hear possibly some people in our audience thinking, well, what about the victim? What about public safety? And in this book, The Deserving Elizabeth Varkassian, you challenge the assumption that this kind of extreme punishment creates public safety. What does the evidence actually show? And why do you think this myth persists?
0: I see mitigation effective all the time, and it runs the spectrum and the life of a case. So if a prosecutor is pursuing the death penalty, the defense team that starts to uncover and excavate the life history information that I've been discussing, they can give that information to the prosecutor. And oftentimes in my work, I've worked on teams where we've done that. I really try hard not to be a cynical person. I believe deep in my heart that people make better decisions the more information that they have. And prosecutors oftentimes don't understand the depth of the lived experience that my clients have. And so before a trial happens, we routinely will reach out to the prosecutor and say, we would love to be able to share information that we've learned with you, because you are making the gravest decision of your professional career, the decision to prosecute and seek the death penalty. And we believe that when you make that decision, you should have as much information as possible. So that's one way in which mitigation is used in the system, is to try and help prosecutors make better decisions about which cases to take forward to trial to begin with. In the instances where that hasn't happened and a case has proceeded, jurors are often persuaded by mitigation. It's really fascinating, actually. In the last year, 2 years in particular, we've seen the expansion of the death penalty in certain places like Florida. Many of your listeners are probably familiar with the Parkland shooting case, where a young man named Nicholas Cruz shot and killed 17 individuals at his high school. That case went to trial in Florida, and he received 17 life sentences. The jury did not sentence him to death. And in the aftermath of that, the governor of Florida, Ron DeSantis, said, if Nicholas Cruz doesn't deserve the death penalty, then why do we have it? So this is a moment of inflection. It was a good question he was asking. Why do we have it? If not for this, then why? One choice we could have made as a community was to give up the death penalty at that point. The other choice that as a community could be made, and which was made, was Florida changed the rules. And so in every place where there is a death penalty, Alabama and Florida are now the exceptions, you must have a unanimous jury. 12 people have to agree. Because Nicholas Cruz, 3 of his jurors did not agree. It was an 8-3 decision. Now in Florida, the law is 8-4. Only 8 people have to agree to death for death to be applied. People can be moved no matter the heinousness of the crime. And the reason for that is, I believe that people, when they can see a human being as the same as themselves, it is very difficult to do something harmful. And at its core, that's what mitigation seeks to remind people of, that we are talking about a person. We are talking about a human being. We're talking about somebody's brother, somebody's son. This person is loved. This person has the potential to change, to grow, to redeem, just like any other human being. They will be punished. It's not as if Nicholas Cruz is walking the streets. He's incarcerated for the rest of his life. But do we have to punish so excessively? And when people are given that information, they often don't see the necessity in causing that kind of harm themselves.
1: Now, I can hear possibly some people in our audience thinking, well, what about the victim? What about public safety? And in this book, The Deserving Elizabeth Varkassian, you challenge the assumption that this kind of extreme punishment creates public safety. What does the evidence actually show? And why do you think this myth persists?
0: Evidence shows that the death penalty does not provide any sort of deterrence for people who might commit murder. And this is decades-long research, robust time and time again. It demonstrates that there is no deterrent effect. And actually, some of the strongest research suggests that murder rates increase in the aftermath of an execution. And there are a lot of statistical explanations for why that might be. But fundamentally, it doesn't deter. So it doesn't stop anything from happening. And if the person is going to be incarcerated for life, well, they're incapacitated. They're off the street. And what we know is that people who are serving life without parole sentences are the least likely in a prison to commit violent acts because this is their home and this is where they live. It's people who tend to serve like far shorter sentences that are more likely to be problems within a prison system. And again, this is borne out by decades of research. It's borne out by the experiences of wardens throughout the country. So it doesn't deter. It's not required for incapacitation. It costs an enormous amount of money to have the death penalty. And listeners might not necessarily be moved by that. But if we think about the fact that resources are not, you know, limitless, we are choosing to continue to prop up a system that doesn't provide additional safety and costs an enormous amount. We could be investing that money into other systems that would actually give our communities a better chance of seeing a decrease in violence. So those systems would be education, better employment opportunities, childcare, safer housing. And if that wasn't, you know, sufficient, if we chose not to proceed with the death penalty because it is a failed public policy, the money could be spent to solve cold cases. So many of my clients are victims themselves. They've lost family members to murder. Many of those cases remain unsolved. We talk about victims often for good reason, because victims deserve to have some semblance of justice and peace. And what I have seen in 20 years is that the system that we've designed doesn't provide that. The system that we've designed has a use for victims when it serves the system, but not necessarily a use for victims when it doesn't. And what I mean when I say that is I've spent time with victims who don't want the death penalty to be pursued in the case. And yet prosecutors won't listen to that desire, won't give them the opportunity to speak in court for fear that it'll be clear that this isn't what they want the outcome to be. There are all these instances where victims are misused and mistreated. And if we really want to honor victims, we would find a better way to take into account their diverse needs. And we would stop connecting the most retributive outcome to what is going to be best for all victims everywhere. It's an inconsistent system where very few people experience an execution for the loss of their loved one, and an enormous amount of money is pumped in to try and make that happen when that funding could be used in so many more productive ways. So that's an answer to the first question. Why does it persist? I think it persists for a couple of reasons. One, I think, you know, I look at history a lot and I think about how, again, history walks with us in the present. And I think that, you know, for most people, they're not thinking deeply about what does it mean to have capital punishment.

0: between social epidemiology and the other kind.
1: Yeah. Systems epidemiology is about recognizing that the traditional approach to science, where by definition we have controlled and uncontrolled variables, where you control all but one controlled variable and ask what happens under different circumstances to the uncontrolled variable, may miss the fact that all of those variables are interacting with each other all the time. And it may be that those interactions are potentially more important than the variables themselves. And system science, of which systems epidemiology is a part, is about asking, well, how important are those interactions? And could we be missing them based on the traditional approach to doing science? And so in systems epidemiology, you're really concentrating on the ways that interactions between different features of the world may be shaping the experience of health and disease for populations. And I wrote my dissertation about complex systems and epidemiology and how it could help us to understand something like disparities in obesity. And I was in the UK for my PhD, and so that's where I focused. But it really does force us to ask, well, what happens when the sum is greater than the individual parts themselves? And what does that tell us about the way we ought to intervene in the world? And so much of the approach that I take to public health and politics is driven by that systems approach.
0: Give us an example. I mean, maybe from when you were the director of the Detroit Health Department, it had been privatized in 2012. Then you got hired. You made it public again. Do you have an example from something that you encountered there where you used the systems approach or the social epidemiology approach?
1: Yeah, let me actually just speak to the confluence between that moment and now to be very systems about it. I wanted to do something about the fact that in Detroit, our people face threefold the probability of asthma hospitalization as the rest of the state. And when you ask why, a lot of that has to do with the nature of the air that people are forced to breathe because, of course, Detroit is a highly industrial town. And because of the power of industry in Detroit, the ability to get away with very lax enforcement on that pollution is a real problem. And one project that we took on was to stand up to the Marathon Petroleum Refinery that sits on the southwest side of Detroit, one of the most polluted zip codes in the entire state that also has some of the highest prevalence of lung disease in the state. And, you know, of course, those two things are obvious to be related. But now we're in the middle of a COVID-19 pandemic. And one of the questions that people seem to throw their hands up and ask all the time is, why is it that this is so much more dangerous among black folks than white folks, right? 2.5-fold the number of deaths to black Michiganders as the average, 40% of all deaths versus 14% of the population. And the answer there goes back to comorbidities. Well, we know that asthma kills you because it takes your breath away. That's also how COVID-19 kills you. Now, you have both of those things hitting you at once. Of course, it's going to be more deadly for you because your baseline has been assaulted for years by the smokestacks that are down the street. And so, you know, you look at COVID-19, and if you were to just think about COVID-19 on its own, you would be missing the fact that COVID-19 is hitting a community that's already been pummeled for a long time by a system of racial patterning around who is most exposed to industrial waste and in what communities. And so these two things have to be seen together and cannot be seen separately. And then to complicate that even more, you think about an outcome like infant mortality. Could not be more different than asthma, could not be more different than COVID-19 death, right, in terms of the physiology, what happens underneath the skin. But when you look at the social physiology and social pathology, it's clear that these features are critical to shaping access to basic resources that can be used by people or not to protect them from infant mortality or asthma or COVID-19. And so there's this confluence of how they're shaped together that occurs well before we start looking at the pathology and the physiology that animates them that has to be understood and intervened upon at the same time. And then you ask all of these questions about, well, why? Do some communities have more political power than others? Why do some communities have to go out and earn their wage in the service and or substance economy rather than the information economy that you and I are engaged in right now? Why do some communities have to struggle with getting basic healthy foods to eat when others of us can go to one of 5 grocery stores within a mile of our homes? All of these things are patterns of the way that the economy and our

0: politics and our social geography and racism all interact with each other. And so, you know, without understanding the web, it's really hard to understand any of the nodes.
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6: 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StarTalk is part of Sherrard's larger practice around mapping, constellations, and integrating networks of Black autonomous spaces into compositional processes. 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